of the instrument. It's elegant, energetic, and has a certain melodic effortlessness that can only come from Mozart. From the National Center for the Performing Arts in Beijing, here is violinist Ning Feng with the NCPA Orchestra in the Second Violin Concerto of Mozart.

0: Opening our concert from the National Center for the Performing Arts in Beijing. That was violinist Ning Feng and the NCPA Orchestra in Mozart's Violin Concerto No. 2. If the second concerto shows us Mozart discovering what the violin can do, the third shows him becoming more confident with the instrument. Ning Feng spoke to us about the work and why he believes the second movement is his favorite.
1: After this relatively short opening, which is played by the orchestra, there is this moment where the solo violin plays without the orchestra for one bar, and that few notes, for me, it's the sunrise. And after that few notes, everything wakes up and we can smell the flower, we can feel the soft, warm wind blowing into our face. It's a spring morning, and it's such a magical and pleasant moment.

0: The Violin Concerto No. 3 by Mozart. The NCPA Orchestra with soloist Ning Feng. Our concert for you today comes from the National Center for the Performing Arts in Beijing. Violinist Ning Feng has been featured in 2 Mozart concertos so far, and he'll perform one more for us. We're now going to the 5th, the last of Mozart's violin concertos, and perhaps his most surprising. It begins with elegance, but before long, Mozart takes us somewhere unexpected, with exotic rhythms and a sudden burst of theatrical energy that earned the concerto its nickname, the Turkish. Ning Feng spoke to us about the drama that Mozart is able to create with this music.
1: The drama that Mozart had created is just incredible. And I'm always, always fascinated by Mozart because he is such a wonderfully mixture of some contradictive sides, because his music is incredibly natural. One can even put it as a easy listening background music, but at the same time it is so sophisticatedly designed and so deeply written. If one wants to dig in, there is endless details for us to learn and to find out.

0: Capping off three different violin concertos by Mozart, that was his Concerto No. 5, the Turkish. Ning Feng was soloist with the NCPA Orchestra. Next week, our concerts from China's National Center for the Performing Arts continue as music director Liu Jia leads the orchestra in the Symphony No. 4, The Romantic, by Anton Bruckner. I hope you'll be listening. Still to come in today's concert, pianist George Li will join the orchestra for a moving Chinese work, the Yellow River Concerto.
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We're visiting Beijing this week for a concert from China's National Center for the Performing Arts. The NCPA Orchestra, the center's resident orchestra, was established in 2010 and has quickly become one of the country's most dynamic and forward-thinking musical forces, bringing both Western and Eastern classical music together under one roof. We now make the move from Mozart's 18th century Vienna to modern China. Premiered in 1970, the Yellow River Piano Concerto takes melodies of the famous Yellow River Cantata and transforms them into a sweeping, virtuosic work for piano and orchestra. It's music filled with energy, drama, and flowing movement. From the stage of the National Center for the Performing Arts in Beijing, here is pianist George Lee with the NCPA Orchestra and conductor Li Biao in the Yellow River Concerto by Yin Chung Zong and Chu Wanghua.

a work as mighty as its namesake. That was the Yellow River Concerto by Yin Chunzong and Chu Wanghua. The piano soloist was George Lee, and with him was the NCPA Orchestra and conductor Li Biao. Bringing this concert from China's National Center for the Performing Arts to a triumphant close. We still have time for more music with the NCPA Orchestra. Here they are, led by their music director, Liu Jia, in Claude Debussy's Prelude to the Afternoon of a Faun.

0: Prelude to the Afternoon of a Faun by Claude Debussy. China's National Center for the Performing Arts Orchestra was led by Liu Jia. This program was produced by Daniel Goldberg. Special thanks to Rebecca Neistat, the WFMT Radio Network team, and the media team at the NCPA. The executive producers are Roger White and Jennifer Ho Kwong. Next week, our series of concerts from Beijing's NCPA continues as Liu Jia leads the orchestra in Anton Bruckner's Symphony No. 4, the Romantic Symphony. I'm Jan Weller. Thanks for listening. Celebrating 50 years, this is the WFMT Radio Network.
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Welcome to Early Music Now. The writings of the ancient poet Horace were a cornerstone of Latin learning in the Middle Ages. And singers and musicians also set his poems to music. Today's show presents medieval settings of Horace's odes from a 2025 recording by Stefano Albarello. We'll also hear settings of Virgil's poems featuring the Huelgas Ensemble. I'm Sarah Schneider. I'm very glad to have your company today. Quintus Horatius Flaccus, more commonly known as Horace, lived in the first century BCE, but his writings echoed through European culture for more than 1,000 years after his death. Today we'll be hearing poems by Horace which have survived with musical notation from the 10th through the 12th centuries AD. Horace's writings never completely disappeared from view, but interest in his poetry and other ancient writers surged during the Carolingian era, the time of Charlemagne. He encouraged the creation of schools to teach music, mathematics, and Latin grammar. Horace's odes were a vital part of Latin education due to the elegance and precision of his Latin. Let's hear a few tracks from Stefano Albarello's 2025 recording of Horace's odes, starting with Quis Multa Gracilis. Stefano Albarello accompanies himself on lyre and kithara on these tracks.

We heard selections from a 2025 recording called Vocem Cum Cithara Dedit, featuring countertenor Stefano Albarello, who also plays lyre and cithara on the recording. Next, we'll hear an ode by Horace that captured the imagination of composers in the Middle Ages and Renaissance, Donec Gratus Eram Tibi, a dialogue between Lydia and her lover, both of whom are feeling a little jealous. When you loved me the best, and I thought there was nobody else, I was happier than the king of Persia. First, we'll hear a medieval setting sung by Stefano Albarello, followed by a setting from the 16th century by Cipriano Dorore, performed by the Huelgas Ensemble.

two settings of Horace's poem Donec Gratus Eram Tibi, one by Cipriano de Rore and an anonymous setting from the Middle Ages performed by Stefano Alberello here on Early Music Now.

Stefano Albarello performed Est mihi nonum superantis anum from Book 4 of Horace's Odes from his 2025 recording on the Passacai label. I'm Sarah Schneider. Thank you for joining me for Early Music Now. Next, we'll hear settings of ancient poetry from the Renaissance from a recording called Le Chant de Virgile, featuring the Huelgas Ensemble, directed by Paul van Nevel. Composer Ludwig Zenfel was born in Switzerland around 1486 and literally grew up at the court of Maximilian I as a choir boy. Zenfel was granted 3 years of study at a university once his voice broke, and there he may have come into contact with the humanist circle of poet Konrad Zeltis. Later in life, Zenfel became friends with the humanist Simon Minervius, and the two were also neighbors in Munich. Zenfel set numerous odes to music, and these pieces were highly regarded in German humanist circles. We'll hear three of these works now based on the writings of Horace, starting with Mollis Inertia.

Music by Ludwig Zenfel, based on the poetry of Horace, performed by the Huelgas Ensemble, here on Early Music Now. Adriaan Willaert was a Flemish composer who served as maestro di cappella at San Marco in Venice starting in 1527. In the late 1550s, he got a commission from a powerful and influential cardinal named Antoine Perrenot de Granvelle. The cardinal was very specific about the text he wanted set to music, a famous speech from Book One of the Aeneid, which begins, "O Socii," in which Aeneas calls upon his men to endure and save themselves for kinder days. The Latin word for endure, durate, was also the cardinal's personal motto, and Willaert made sure to highlight that word especially in his very expressive setting. We'll hear the Huelgas Ensemble with Willaert's piece, followed by a setting of the same text by Cipriano Dorore.

two settings of a famous text from Book One of Virgil's Aeneid, one by Adrian Villart and one by Cipriano Dorore, and both were performed by the Huelgas Ensemble here on Early Music Now. Here's another short piece by Villart, Quid non ebrietas? It sets a text from Horace's epistles all about the benefits of inebriation. They include, according to Horace, increased eloquence, learning new skills, and lifting the burden from troubled minds. Villart conceived the work as a musical puzzle, which he left to the performers to solve for themselves. According to a letter from a music theorist named Spataro, Villart sent the puzzle to the singers of the papal chapel, and they couldn't figure it out. Here's Cinquecento with Quid non ebrietas.

A piece called Quid Non Ebrietas by Adrian Villart, based on the writings of Horace, and we heard Cinquecento here on Early Music Now. I borrowed the title of today's show, Apollo and the Lyre, from one of my favorite poems by Horace, To Licinius. The poet tells his friend to choose the middle way and not chase after riches. Here are a few lines from David Ferry's translation. If things are bad right now, they won't always be. Apollo isn't always drawing his bow. There are times when he takes up his lyre and plays and awakens the music sleeping upon the strings. I hope you enjoyed today's show. Early Music Now is distributed by the WFMT Radio Network Chicago and is produced in the studios of KMFA in Austin, Texas. I'm Sarah Schneider, very glad to have you along today, and until next time.

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0: That's music by composer Robert Hanstein. It's called Soul House, a series of musical vignettes based on the ancient practice of burying the dead with a sort of miniature home that they can inhabit in the afterlife. It also bears reflections of Robert Hanstein's own childhood home and the many emotions that still linger in his memory. Welcome to New Music from Bowling Green, a program devoted to living American composers and their works. I'm your host, Brad Cresswell. Soul House was written for the Boston-based Hub New Music Ensemble, which brought it to Bowling Green State University for a concert at the annual New Music Festival, and we're going to listen today to that piece, plus a few others from that program. Later in the hour, composer Jennifer Higdon checks in with her latest Living Women Composers profile. But right now, I'm pleased to welcome Michael Avitabile, who is the flutist and the executive director of Hub New Music. Hello, Michael.
1: Hi, how are you? Thanks for having me.
0: Well, thank you for spending the hour with us today. We're going to listen to this concert that you gave at Bowling Green State University back in 2018, I believe it was. Before we listen to music, maybe tell us a little bit about Hub New Music, about the ensemble and how it came together and what it is that you do.
1: So Hub New Music started as actually a school project when I was a grad student at the New England Conservatory in Boston in about 2013. And NEC has this fantastic entrepreneurial musicianship program that awards startup funding to students with whatever various entrepreneurial ventures that they dream up. And I desperately wanted to start a new music band. Was lucky enough to get a little bit of startup funding from NEC to put on some concerts locally. And that's really how the ensemble was born. We were putting on concerts in churches and small art galleries, basically anywhere that would let a bunch of poor grad students put on a concert without a rental fee. Mm-hmm. Now we travel and we play about 25, 30 concerts a year on the road, including the one that you're playing at from Bowling Green when we were the resident ensemble at their New Music Festival. And we're a mixed quartet of flute, clarinet, violin, cello, performing works that are largely all written for us. But yeah, this started really as a small school project, and now it's my full-time job.
0: Well, we're going to begin with music by Anna Klein, who is a living composer. And this is a piece called 1987, written in 2008. Can you introduce that for us?
1: Yes. So this is one of the few pieces that we perform that is not written for us, but it was just so compelling and beautiful, and I love Anna's music. This piece involves a fixed electronics track, so you'll hear these kind of creepy, creakling carousel sounds throughout the whole piece. And in her program note, she writes that the part for the tape, the sounds that are on the tape, the vocals, and then also the carousel sounds and the melodies all come from a music box that her father gave her mother like way back when they had started dating. And she has all these fond memories associated with this particular music box and the and Brighton Beach in the south of England, where she spent some of her childhood, and just all kinds of memories are embedded in this piece. So it has this kind of hazy, nostalgic quality to it. And then over that, we're playing these like really just beautiful, lush chords. It's orchestrated for bass flute, bass clarinet, violin, and cello. So you hear a lot of really low, smoky sounds throughout the piece that contribute to that, again, that hazy, eerie quality you hear in the piece.
0: This is the Hub New Music Ensemble, recorded live in concert. We'll hear 1987, music of Anna Klein, here on New Music from Bowling Green.

0: It's music by London-born composer Anna Klein, performed by the Hub New Music Ensemble. It's called 1987. That was the first work in a concert that Hub New Music gave at Bowling Green State University for the 39th Annual New Music Festival. I'm Brad Cresswell. It's New Music from Bowling Green, and I'm joined today by the flutist Michael Avitabile, who is not just a flutist in the Hub New Music Ensemble, he's also the founder and the executive director of the group. Well, the next piece we're going to hear in the concert is by Aaron J. Kernis called Pieces of Winter Sky. Was this a commission of yours, or did it pre-exist?
1: This pre-existed. This is for the four of us plus piano and percussion, and it was actually commissioned and premiered by an ensemble named Ace Blackbird, which is a Chicago-based sextet who are just heroes of ours, and to be able to play music that was written for them was a really special experience.

0: We met with our pianist and our percussionist and had a ton of rehearsals on the ground there and got it all together. And it was a really high energy experience because we came in and we had never really met these other two musicians before, but we just got in the rehearsal space and jam-packed some time in together, all had our scores out, marking the crap out of them. I probably can't say that in the radio, but we had a great time, and it was really helpful having the composer there to kind of provide guidance during those rehearsals.
1: Well, let's hear it now. This is Pieces of Winter Sky, music of Aaron J. Kernis, performed by Hub New Music, here on New Music from Bowling Green.

0: Pieces of Winter Sky by Aaron J. Kernis. We heard a live concert performance from the ensemble Hub New Music. Coming up, Grammy and Pulitzer-winning composer Jennifer Higdon introduces us to music by her friend and colleague Libby Larson, and we continue our conversation and performance with flutist Michael Avitabile from Hub New Music. I'm Brad Cresswell, and you're listening to New Music from Bowling Green.
1: 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I'm Alec Baldwin. 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

0: I'm Elliot Forrest, and I hope you'll join us for the next broadcast from the Chamber Music Society of Lincoln Center. 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
2: Libby Larson. Grammy winner Libby Larson has lived most of her life in the Twin Cities. She is a tireless advocate for other composers and is actually one of the founders of the American Composers Forum, which is based in the Twin Cities. One of the things I find really impressive about Libby is the fact that she's written over 500 works in a lot of genres, including 15 operas. And I say that makes me feel tired even thinking about it. She's very impressive. She's actually a real workhorse when it comes to putting notes on a page. I'm Jennifer Higdon, and this is Living Women Composers. This piece that I've picked out for you is for violin and piano. It's called Blue Piece. And because I have the word blue in a lot of my works, it caught my attention right off the bat. But she's really captured kind of the essence of a blue tinge with violin and piano. So you'll hear Rachel Barton Pine playing the violin and Laura Downs on the piano. This is Blue Piece.

0: That was Libby Larson's Blue Piece, Rachel Barton Pine on violin, Laura Downs on piano. I'm Jennifer Higdon, and this has been Living Women Composers.
1: And you can learn more about all of these composers at our website, wgte.org/newmusic. And you can visit Jennifer herself online. 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It's New Music from Bowling Green. I'm Brad Cresswell. We're listening to a concert today from the 39th Annual New Music Festival at Bowling Green State University, the sponsor of our program. I've got a little help introducing the music today from the Hub New Music Ensemble. One of its members is here with me for the hour. That is flutist Michael Avitabile. The last piece that we have from the concert, we're only going to be able to hear parts of it, but it's a really interesting concept and beautiful music here. This is a piece called Soul House by Robert Hanstein, and we listened to just a little snippet of it at the beginning of the hour today. But why don't you introduce this piece for us? It's in several different movements, and all of them are like different places in a house, right?
2: Yes. So Soul House is a piece that we've been touring for a long time. I think we've given, at least 24 performances of the piece over the years since we premiered it. And Rob is a really good friend of ours, actually one of the first composers we ever worked with in our early days in Boston. And this piece, Soul House, is essentially an extended love letter to Rob's childhood home. It's in 9 movements, and each of the movements depicts a different part of the house. So the opening movement, Bay Window, has these kind of scintillating textures and the string harmonics that mimic light glimmering through that window. There's a movement called Backyard that features the four voices kind of chasing each other, like recreating Rob and his 2 siblings and their dog chasing each other in the backyard. And it's just full of these really beautiful, picturesque, nostalgic childhood memories.
1: Well, let's hear some excerpts from this now. This is Soul House by Robert Hanstein, the Hub New Music Ensemble here on New Music from Bowling Green.

0: We're hearing selections from a piece called Soul House, written by composer Robert Hahnstein for the Hub New Music Ensemble. That's who we're hearing perform it there. That comes from a live concert recording, a concert that they gave at the New Music Festival at Bowling Green State University. I've been talking today with Michael Avitabile, who is the flutist and founder of Hub New Music. And Michael Avitabile, thank you so much for spending the hour with us here on New Music from Bowling Green.
1: Thank you for having me.
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2: 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I'm Kerry Frimkin. 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

We started the midnight hour with the Concert of Nations. Jordi Savall led J.S. Bach's Brandenburg Concerto No. 2. Good evening. Thank you for tuning in for Classical Overnights. I'm Mickey Miller. We'll next hear music of Beethoven, his choral fantasy, performed here by the Revolutionary and Romantic Orchestra. John Elliott Gardner conducts and welcomes forte piano soloist Robert Levin.

Forte piano soloist Robert Levin with the Revolutionary and Romantic Orchestra. John Elliott Gardner led Beethoven's Choral Fantasy. Next, A Song of Orpheus, another fantasy for cello and orchestra. This is music of William Schumann. Cellist Yehuda Hanani joins the RTE Concert Orchestra Dublin under the baton of William Eddins.

Cello soloist Yehuda Hanani with the RTE Concert Orchestra Dublin. William Eddins led William Schumann's Song of Orpheus, Fantasy for Cello and Orchestra. Good evening. Thank you for tuning in for this hour of Classical Overnights. I'm Mickey Miller. 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

The Verona Quartet performed Maurice Ravel's String Quartet in F major. Next, we'll hear music of Robert Schumann. Pianist Charles Rosen performs Carnival.

Pianist Charles Rosen performed Robert Schumann's Carnival. Thanks for tuning in for this hour of Classical Overnight. I'm Mickey Miller. 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

Lan Shui led the Singapore Symphony Orchestra. We heard Alexander Cherepnin's Symphony No. 4. Next, we'll hear Claude Debussy's Pelléas et Mélisande, a concert suite performed by the Berlin Radio Philharmonic under the baton of Claudio Abbado.

Claudio Abbado led the Berlin Radio Philharmonic. We heard a concert suite of Claude Debussy's Pelléas et Mélisande. Thanks for tuning in for this hour of Classical Overnights. I'm Mickey Miller. 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

pianist David Grielsamer with the French Radio Philharmonic. Stephen Sloan led Alexandre Tonsman's Piano Concerto No. 2. Good evening. Thank you for tuning in for this hour of Classical Overnights. I'm Mickey Miller. Well, next year, the San Remo Symphony Orchestra, led by Piero Bellucci. This is Luigi Cherubini's Symphony in D Major.

Piero Bellucci led the San Remo Symphony Orchestra. We heard Cherubini's Symphony in D Major. Well, thanks for tuning in for Classical Overnights. I'm Mickey Miller. 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

On our next New York Philharmonic broadcast, we present the Symphony No. 7 by Gustav Mahler. I'm Alec Baldwin. Please join me for that as Gustavo Dudamel conducts the New York Philharmonic this week.

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Alexander Jimenez led the Royal Scottish National Orchestra. We heard Anthony Iannacone's Bridges, Symphony No. 4. Next, the Westwood Wind Quintet performed music of Antonín Rijka. This is his Wind Quintet No. 21.

Wind Quintet number 21. Music of Antonín Rijka, performed by the Westwood Wind Quintet. Well, good evening. Thank you for tuning in for Classical Overnights. I'm Mickey Miller. 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

0: I'm Elliot Forrest, and I hope you'll join us for the next broadcast from the Chamber Music Society of Lincoln Center. 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

Hans Graf led the Calgary Philharmonic Orchestra. We heard Darius Milhaud's Reminiscence of Brazil. Next, the Netherlands Chamber Orchestra performs music of Mozart. Sinfonia Concertante for Violin and Viola features violinist Julia Fischer and violist Gordon Nikolic. They're led by Jakob Kreitzberg.

The Netherlands Chamber Orchestra was led by Jakob Kreutzberg. We heard Mozart's Sinfonia Concertante for violin and viola, featuring violinist Julia Fischer and violist Gordon Nikolich. Good morning. Thanks for spending part of your evening with me on Classical Overnights. I'm Mickey Miller. 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

0: Attacks forced the CIA and other U.S. intelligence agencies to overhaul their policies. But now critics say President Trump is dismantling much of what was built. And Iceland has summoned the U.S. ambassador after President Trump posted a map on Truth Social that showed the country, along with a number of other nations, covered with an American flag. Those stories and more just ahead. In your FM 91 weather forecast, a chance of showers and thunderstorms today with highs near 85 degrees. A chance of showers and thunderstorms tonight with lows around 66. Increasing clouds tomorrow with highs near 77. And sunny on Friday with highs near 77 as well. It's currently 71 degrees in Toledo. The news continues on FM 91.
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5: 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I'm Michelle Martin.
6: And I'm Leila Fadel. Over the course of this week, we're reflecting on the events of 9/11 and the events that came after. The attacks forced U.S. intelligence agencies to overhaul their operations. Critics say President Trump is dismantling much of what was built. Here's NPR national security correspondent Greg Myrie.
7: John Cypher spent nearly three decades at the CIA focused on the Russians, a core part of the agency's mission. That changed dramatically after the Al-Qaeda attacks on September 11, 2001.
8: Frankly, tracking and hunting terrorists, finding people, finding needle in a haystack, was not something that we trained for.
7: Cypher says the CIA and the larger intelligence community had to adapt quickly.
8: We did that by learning and really actually even developing new technologies, computer power, data collection, drones, communications means to defeat networks, terrorist networks.
7: There were successes, locating Osama bin Laden and destroying his group, Al-Qaeda, and later dismantling the Islamic State. More broadly, the Department of Homeland Security was created and now has a 250,000 employees. Military and intelligence budgets have soared, and the U.S. has not faced any attacks at home remotely comparable to 9/11. Yet 25 years later, the U.S. national security industry is undergoing another dramatic change. President Trump is waging a campaign against the so-called deep state, which he describes as national security officials trying to undermine him.
9: We will clean out all of the corrupt actors in our national security and intelligence apparatus, and there are plenty of them.
7: Critics say the president is tearing down the national security system with no clear vision of what comes next.
10: Since the reinauguration of Donald Trump, the architecture of American national security is being destroyed, just like the East Wing of the White House.
7: Author Tim Weiner has covered the U.S. intelligence community for decades. This includes a book last year, The Mission, that examines the CIA since 9/11. Weiner says Trump consistently selects loyalists with limited experience to lead national security agencies.
10: The people he has put in charge, Hegseth at the Pentagon, Kash Patel at the FBI, John Ratcliffe at CIA, are sycophants. They will tell the president what he wants to know rather than what he needs to know.
7: While many officials have been dismissed, some have left on their own. Stephen Cash held multiple

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2: Today from the Ohio Newsroom, immigration enforcement in Springfield.
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2: I'm Kendall Crawford. More than a month has passed since the Trump administration's order to end temporary protected status for Haiti went into effect. Since then, immigration enforcement in a small southwest Ohio city has ramped up. WISO's Catherine Mobley joins us to share the latest. Hello, Catherine.
4: Thank you for having me.
2: So what has changed in Springfield since the temporary protected status has ended for Haiti?
4: There have been more ICE agents in the city of Springfield. ICE agents have been picking up people early in the morning when they're coming home from work at gas stations. They picked up a pastor. They've been going to people's homes and picking them up. DHS sent out letters to Haitian immigrants in Springfield requiring them to report to either the ICE office in Blue Ash or in Westerville. They were interviewed for about an hour or so, sometimes longer. Their paperwork was reviewed, and more often than not, they return back to their homes with an ankle monitor affixed to one of their legs.
2: That's quite a big change to have these ankle monitors. You've previously reported on a young Haitian resident, 20-year-old Pierre Dumas Bell, who died by apparent suicide. What have his family members said about how the ankle monitor he received impacted his mental health?
4: He was a first-year student at Wright State University. He was a talented soccer player. His parents pointed to his social media posts, and other friends indicated on his social media posts where he felt humiliated wearing the ankle monitor. And he repeatedly told friends, ankle monitors are for people who are criminals. I'm not a criminal. The Department of Homeland Security has spoken out and said they are not responsible for Pierre's death, and his family is devastated.
2: That's very hard to hear. Are there legal options for these Haitian residents moving forward?
4: There really are not any legal avenues. TPS, temporary protected status, is over for the nation of Haiti. For example, with Pierre, he had already applied for asylum. So the fact these immigrants have applied for other pathways, that does not save them from potentially having to wear an ankle monitor. And now there are vigils. And it's not just in Springfield. They're coming from Yellow Springs, from Cincinnati, from Columbus. It's all across Ohio. People are rallying around the Haitian immigrants and other immigrants and demanding ICE stop using the ankle monitors and demanding DHS allow the legal process to carry out for individuals who have already applied for asylum or business visas or education visas.
2: DHS has also suggested that Haitians could leave the U.S. or go to Canada or another country. Is that a realistic option for these families?
4: That's not realistic. For example, if they went to go to Canada, they have to have a family member who's in Canada who would sponsor them. Or they have to possess a skill, a talent that nation recognizes, appreciates, and says, yes, we need that, so come on in. And at the bottom line, it's expensive. So right now, the Department of Homeland Security has said in Springfield and all across Ohio, it will continue its efforts of apprehending immigrants, including Haitian immigrants. The people I've spoken with who have been hosting the vigils, they say they're not going to stop either.
2: That's Catherine Mobley, WISO reporter. Thank you so much.
4: Thank you, Kendall.
2: A reminder that if you or someone you love is in need of support, you can call 988 for help. That's all today from the Ohio Newsroom. We'll talk with you tomorrow.
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9: 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In your FM 91 weather forecast, a chance of showers and thunderstorms today with highs near 85 degrees. A chance of showers and thunderstorms tonight with lows around 66. Increasing clouds tomorrow with highs near 77. And sunny on Friday with highs near 77 as well. The Marketplace Morning Report is next.
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11: 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Horizon3.ai.
12: From Marketplace in Washington, I'm Kimberly Adams. President Trump ratcheted up his trade war with Canada late yesterday after Canada imposed new tariffs on about $20 billion worth of American goods. Trump announced a ban on imports of some Canadian beer, wine, and liquor, along with other products. The ban will take effect later this month if the two sides can't reach an agreement. Marketplace's Henry Epp has more.
13: Booze has been at the center of the trade war with Canada ever since President Trump first started threatening to annex the United States' northern neighbor early last year. In response, many Canadian provinces pulled American alcohol from the shelves of government-owned liquor stores. American brands have returned to some Canadian stores, but a strict ban remains in effect in Ontario, the country's largest province. Now, President Trump is threatening to ban imports of Canadian beer, wine, whiskey, and other spirits, along with motorcycles and whey protein starting on September 29th. However, some Canadian brands have breweries and bottling plants in the U.S., so they may still be available to Americans, even if the ban takes effect. Meanwhile, Canada's trade minister said on social media that he's been in contact with U.S. Trade Representative Jameson Greer. Reuters reports the two are expected to speak again in the next few days. I'm Henry Epp for Marketplace.
12: Let's do the numbers. The FTSE in London is down 0.8%. Dow, S&P, and NASDAQ futures are down in the negative 0.3% to negative 0.5% range, with the Dow future down 259 points. And continued escalations in the war in the Middle East are driving up oil prices this morning. Brent crude jumped almost 3% and is now trading at over $100 a barrel. West Texas Intermediate crude is up 0.2% at $95.28 a barrel. According to AAA, the average price for a gallon of regular gas is now $4.22.
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10: New York Fashion Week kicks off tomorrow, and while the rich and famous may buy those clothes right away, in the future, many items will likely get a second life in the resale market. The secondhand market for designer clothes is booming. Online reseller The RealReal says demand for vintage on the site is up more than 400% since 2020. That's according to its annual resale report for this year. Rival ThredUp projects the global resale market will hit $400 billion by 2030. Karina Cohen writes Bottom Feeders Anonymous on Substack. It's a newsletter focused on resale shopping. Good morning.
14: Hi, good morning.
10: You've been digging through these resale reports with, as you say on your Substack, the seriousness of a finance guy scouring the Federal Reserve's economic projections. So as a finance girl who scours those things myself, what stood out to you this year?
14: It wasn't so much about what people were buying or how much they were spending. It was sort of more about an attitude shift that's happening. That's more about prioritizing things like authenticity and personal taste. There's also a shift in prioritizing future resale value. So when shoppers are making purchases, they're thinking about selling it down the line and how good of an investment it will be as a future return.
10: Can you say a bit more about that? Because that idea of investment and value came up quite a bit in both the reports from The RealReal, which tends to have more high-end stuff, and ThredUp, which has sort of more regular clothes.
14: You don't really know what's going to hit in the future, but at any moment, you can have a cultural moment that makes demand for a certain bag or a certain item just skyrocket. And if you have that, then you've just made a buck.
10: What do you think these trends are telling us about how consumers are responding to the broader economy right now?
14: I think there's a lot you can sort of read in between the lines. Like, there's more of a demand for items that are in as-is condition, which could be interpreted as customers want something with a certain patina and character, but could also be interpreted as customers looking to, you know, save money. I think it just goes to show that with the resale market, you can really have some affordable options. You can have high quality options and they don't have to be mutually exclusive.
10: How do you think the tariff environment, which has pushed up the cost for things like cotton goods and denim, even as raw cotton has gotten cheaper, how do you think that's affecting the secondhand market?
14: For customers who want things like natural fibers, if you're buying primary market cotton, you've already seen a cost increase because cotton being imported from Asia, for example, is being tariffed at a very high rate. So items that are vintage aren't subjected to those price increases.
10: Shein just went public last week with a quarter of the valuation at its peak. And according to these reports, that ties into what's going on in the resale market.
14: So the ThredUp report mentioned that 49% of younger generations have already reduced purchases of low quality apparel because it cannot be resold, which is bad news for fast fashion, but great news for the environment. I think you're seeing that younger generations know that they might be throwing away their money a bit if they're buying an item that nobody will want in the future, and therefore they cannot make some of that money back the way they could if they bought like a vintage luxury item.
10: The secondhand resale market is projected to outpace the growth of the overall apparel market in the future. What do you think is just making resale so appealing to so many consumers right now?
14: I think chief among them for me, at least, is affordability and especially quality for the price that you're paying. With shoppers also sort of becoming more selective about materials, they're sort of questioning why they're being asked to pay, you know, $300 for a polyester dress that might not even feel that special to them. So knowing that you can go to a place like The RealReal where you can find this amazing archival piece for minimal cost, you get affordability, you get sustainability, better quality, uniqueness.
10: Karina Cohen writes the Bottom Feeders Anonymous on Substack, a secondhand fashion newsletter devoted to shoppers. Karina, thank you.
14: Thank you so much. So nice to talk to you.
10: In Washington, I'm Kimberly Adams with the Marketplace Morning Report. 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
9: 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I'm Logan Cooney. Coming up on the program, the U.S. military destroyed five Iranian oil tankers this week, and Iran struck back, targeting U.S. troops in Jordan. We'll hear from a retired general and former CENTCOM commander about the latest attacks and counterattacks from Iran. And with the midterms approaching, Republican redistricting efforts meant to help the party win a key House seat in Missouri are in limbo after contradictory court rulings. Those stories and more next on Morning Edition. It's currently 70 degrees in Toledo, 73 in Lima, 66 in Bryan, 68 in Defiance, and 68 in Ann Arbor, Michigan. 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
15: Good morning. The U.S. destroys more of Iran's oil tankers. Iran says it fired missiles at a base in Jordan with American troops. A former commander of CENTCOM joins us this hour of Morning Edition from NPR News. New York's mayor accused past leaders of lying when they said the air near Ground Zero was safe to breathe. I'm Leila Faldin.
16: And I'm Michelle Martin. Newly released documents show officials knew the air was toxic and were worried about lawsuits. Also, Republicans' midterm convention is going head-to-head with the NFL season opener, and former NFL quarterback Colin Kaepernick reflects on the decision that cost him his career, but not his voice. It's Wednesday, September 9th. On this day in 1957, Althea Gibson became the first black player to win what is now the U.S. Open. News is next.
17: Live from NPR News in Washington, I'm Korva Coleman. Israeli officials are expressing anger over the UK's sanctions on exports from settlements in the occupied West Bank. Israel ordered the closure of its longtime ally's consulate in Jerusalem. The UK says the sanctions are in response to what it calls, quote, terrorist settlers' ethnic cleansing of Palestinians. NPR's Carrie Kahn has more.
18: Israel's foreign minister had strong words for the UK sanctions on export produced in illegal settlements in Israel's occupied West Bank. Gideon Saar called the statements by the UK's foreign secretary in support of the measures, quote, outrageous lies, morally distorted and anti-Semitic. He vowed retaliation.
19: Whoever acts against Israel, Israel will act against them, and they will lose their influence and relevance in this region. Measures against Israel will not go unanswered.
18: Saar also said the UK's action will hurt tens of thousands of Palestinian workers employed in Israeli settlements. France announced it too will impose sanctions. Carrie Kahn, NPR News, Tel Aviv.
17: The Republican National Committee opens a two-day convention this evening in Dallas. NPR's Tamara Keith says it will feature President Trump.
20: Republicans are calling it a convention, but it won't include any of the usual party business, like hashing out a platform or nominating a president. But the party is saying 20,000 people will be here for an event that will have the feel of a tightly produced TV show / infomercial / Trump rally, where the president and his policies are clearly going to be the star of the show. Or, to borrow a word from the chairman of the Republican Party, a Trump-a-palooza.
17: NPR's Tamara Keith reporting. President Trump is punishing Canada for its retaliatory tariffs. Trump is now fully banning some Canadian alcohol, dairy products, and motorcycles from even coming into the U.S. This comes after Canada imposed tariffs on U.S. goods to retaliate for earlier tariffs that Trump imposed. The trade war is affecting U.S. border states, as NPR's Kirk Siegler reports.
21: Canada is Montana's biggest trade partner, accounting for about $1 billion in cross-border economic activity every year. Farmers here were already dealing with high diesel and fertilizer costs, and now they can expect to pay more for farm equipment. Brigitte Miranda Freer runs the Montana World Trade Center.
22: Canadian companies also purchase Montana cattle, and then they send them up to Canada where they're fed out. And by the way, when they're up there, a lot of times they're eating Montana barley.
21: It's not just farmers bracing for a hit, Miranda Freer says, but also small manufacturers and the state's lucrative tourism economy. Kirk Ziegler, NPR News, Great Falls, Montana.
17: This is NPR. Some flights are resuming at British airports today. That came after air traffic was shut down in the United Kingdom for hours yesterday. Airport officials are blaming a failure in air traffic control equipment. But airports in the United Kingdom say it will take a while for backlogged flights to return to normal. It's estimated that more than 1,000 flights have been canceled. Sneaker producer Nike is losing its spot in the S&P 100 stock index. NPR's Alina Selyuk reports these are the top stocks on that index.
0: Being on the S&P 100 is like being the cream of the crop of large, influential, valuable companies. The index does reshuffle its rankings periodically, trying to keep up with changing market values of each company's shares. And the latest update shows several big consumer names are on the way out later this month. That includes shopping mall giant Simon Property Group, the conglomerate Colgate-Palmolive, and most notably Nike. Nike's share price is the lowest it's been in over a decade. It declined almost 50% in just the past year. Instead, the S&P 100 is adding in Dell Technologies, cybersecurity giant Palo Alto Networks, and SanDisk, which specializes in memory for data storage. Alina Selyuk, NPR News.
17: More than 30,000 customers still don't have power in Hawaii after Hurricane Lowell brushed by the Western Islands. The hurricane never made landfall, but it poured heavy rain and lashed islands with powerful winds. There are still threats of mudslides on the Hawaiian Islands. This is NPR.
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9: 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I'm Logan Cooney, filling in for Kari Marshall. Happy Wednesday morning to you, and thank you so much for joining us. In your FM 91 weather forecast, a chance of showers and thunderstorms today with highs near 85 degrees. A chance of showers and thunderstorms tonight with lows around 66. Increasing clouds tomorrow with highs near 77. And sunny on Friday with highs near 77 as well. It's currently 70 degrees in Toledo, 73 in Lima, 67 in Bryan, 68 in Defiance, and 68 in Ann Arbor, Michigan. 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

0: I'm Elliot Forrest, and I hope you'll join us for the next broadcast from the Chamber Music Society of Lincoln Center. 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
2: Today from the Ohio Newsroom, immigration enforcement in Springfield.
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2: I'm Kendall Crawford. More than a month has passed since the Trump administration's order to end temporary protected status for Haiti went into effect. Since then, immigration enforcement in a small southwest Ohio city has ramped up. WISO's Catherine Mobley joins us to share the latest. Hello, Catherine.
4: Thank you for having me.
2: So what has changed in Springfield since the temporary protected status has ended for Haiti?
4: There have been more ICE agents in the city of Springfield. ICE agents have been picking up people early in the morning when they're coming home from work. At gas stations, they picked up a pastor. They've been going to people's homes and picking them up. DHS sent out letters to Haitian immigrants in Springfield requiring them to report to either the ICE office in Blue Ash or in Westerville. They were interviewed for about an hour or so, sometimes longer. Their paperwork was reviewed, and more often than not, they return back to their homes with an ankle monitor affixed to one of their legs.
2: That's quite a big change to have these ankle monitors. You've previously reported on a young Haitian resident, 20-year-old Pierre Dumas Bell, who died by apparent suicide. What have his family members said about how the ankle monitor he received impacted his mental health?
4: He was a first-year student at Wright State University. He was a talented soccer player. His parents pointed to his social media posts, and other friends indicated on his social media posts where he felt humiliated wearing the ankle monitor. And he repeatedly told friends, ankle monitors are for people who are criminals. I'm not a criminal. The Department of Homeland Security has spoken out and said they are not responsible for Pierre's death, and his family is devastated.
2: That's very hard to hear. Are there legal options for these Haitian residents moving forward?
4: There really are not any legal avenues. TPS, temporary protected status, is over for the nation of Haiti. For example, with Pierre, he had already applied for asylum. So the fact these immigrants have applied for other pathways, that does not save them from potentially having to wear an ankle monitor. And now there are vigils. And it's not just in Springfield. They're coming from Yellow Springs, from Cincinnati, from Columbus. It's all across Ohio. People are rallying around the Haitian immigrants and other immigrants and demanding ICE stop using the ankle monitors and demanding DHS allow the legal process to carry out for individuals who have already applied for asylum or business visas or education visas.
2: DHS has also suggested that Haitians could leave the U.S. or go to Canada or another country. Is that a realistic option for these families?
4: That's not realistic. For example, if they went to go to Canada, they have to have a family member who's in Canada who would sponsor them. Or they have to possess a skill, a talent that nation recognizes, appreciates, and says, yes, we need that, so come on in. And at the bottom line, it's expensive. So right now, the Department of Homeland Security has said in Springfield and all across Ohio, it will continue its efforts of apprehending immigrants, including Haitian immigrants. The people I've spoken with who have been hosting the vigils, they say they're not going to stop either.
2: That's Catherine Mobley, WISO reporter. Thank you so much.
4: Thank you, Kendall.
2: A reminder that if you or someone you love is in need of support, you can call 988 for help. That's all today from the Ohio Newsroom. We'll talk with you tomorrow.
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8: 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In your FM 91 weather forecast, a chance of showers and thunderstorms today with highs near 85 degrees. A chance of showers and thunderstorms tonight with lows around 66. Increasing clouds tomorrow with highs near 77. And sunny on Friday with highs near 77 as well. It's 73 degrees in Toledo. Your Marketplace Morning Report is next.
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10: 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Horizon3.ai.
11: From Marketplace in Washington, I'm Kimberly Adams. President Trump ratcheted up his trade war with Canada late yesterday. Following Canada's new tariffs on about $20 billion worth of American goods, Trump announced a ban on imports of some Canadian beer, wine, and liquor, among other products. That's set to take effect later this month if the two sides can't reach an agreement. Marketplace's Henry Epp has more.
12: Booze has been at the center of the trade war with Canada ever since President Trump first started threatening to annex the United States' northern neighbor early last year. In response, many Canadian provinces pulled American alcohol from the shelves of government-owned liquor stores. American brands have returned to some Canadian stores, but a strict ban remains in effect in Ontario, the country's largest province. Now, President Trump is threatening to ban imports of Canadian beer, wine, whiskey, and other spirits, along with motorcycles and whey protein starting on September 29th. However, some Canadian brands have breweries and bottling plants in the U.S., so they may still be available to Americans, even if the ban takes effect. Meanwhile, Canada's trade minister said on social media that he's been in contact with U.S. Trade Representative Jamison Greer. Reuters reports the two are expected to speak again in the next few days. I'm Henry Epp for Marketplace.
11: Let's do the numbers. Dow, S&P, and NASDAQ futures are down in the negative 4/10 to negative 6/10 percent range, with the Dow future down 339 points. The 10-year Treasury yield is up at 4.81%. And continued escalations in the war in the Middle East are driving up oil prices this morning. Brent crude jumped almost 3% and is now trading at over $100 a barrel. West Texas Intermediate crude is up more than 3% at $95.81 a barrel. And according to AAA, the average price for a gallon of regular gas is now $4.22. Diesel is at a record high of $5.94 a gallon.
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9: New York Fashion Week kicks off tomorrow, and while the rich and famous may buy those clothes right away, many items will likely get a second life in the resale market. The secondhand market for designer clothes is booming. Online reseller The RealReal says demand for vintage on the site is up more than 400% since 2020, and rival ThredUp projects the global resale market will hit $400 billion by 2030. Karina Cohen writes Bottom Feeders Anonymous on Substack. It's a newsletter focused on secondhand and resale shopping. Good morning, Karina.
13: Hi, good morning.
9: You've been digging through these resale reports with, as you say on your Substack, the seriousness of a finance guy scouring the Federal Reserve's economic projections. So as a finance girl who scours those things myself, what stood out to you this year?
13: It wasn't so much about what people were buying or how much they were spending. It was sort of more about an attitude shift that's happening. That's more about prioritizing things like authenticity and personal taste. There's also a shift in prioritizing future resale value. So when shoppers are making purchases, they're thinking about selling it down the line and how good of an investment it will be as a future return.
9: Can you say a bit more about that? Because that idea of investment and value came up quite a bit in both the reports from The RealReal, which tends to have more high-end stuff, and ThredUp, which has sort of more regular clothes.
13: You don't really know what's going to hit in the future, but at any moment, you can have a cultural moment that makes demand for a certain bag or a certain item just skyrocket. And if you have that, then you've just made a buck.
9: What do you think these trends are telling us about how consumers are responding to the broader economy right now?
13: I think there's a lot you can sort of read in between the lines. Like, there's more of a demand for items that are in as-is condition, which could be interpreted as customers want something with a certain patina and character, but could also be interpreted as customers looking to, you know, save money. I think it just goes to show that with the resale market, you can really have some affordable options. You can have high quality options and they don't have to be mutually exclusive.
9: How do you think the tariff environment, which has pushed up the cost for things like cotton goods and denim, even as raw cotton has gotten cheaper, how do you think that's affecting the secondhand market?
13: For customers who want things like natural fibers, if you're buying primary market cotton, you've already seen a cost increase because cotton being imported from Asia, for example, is being tariffed at a very high rate. So items that are vintage aren't subject to those price increases.
9: Shein just went public last week with a quarter of the valuation at its peak. And according to these reports, that ties into what's going on in the resale market.
13: So the ThredUp report mentioned that 49% of younger generations have already reduced purchases of low quality apparel because it cannot be resold, which is bad news for fast fashion, but great news for the environment. I think you're seeing that younger generations know that they might be throwing away their money a bit if they're buying an item that nobody will want in the future, and therefore they cannot make some of that money back the way they could if they bought like a vintage luxury item.
9: The secondhand resale market is projected to outpace the growth of the overall apparel market in the future. What do you think is just making resale so appealing to so many consumers right now?
13: I think chief among them, for me at least, is affordability and especially quality for the price that you're paying. With shoppers also sort of becoming more selective about materials, they're sort of questioning why they're being asked to pay, you know, $300 for a polyester dress that might not even feel that special to them. So knowing that you can go to a place like The RealReal where you can find this amazing archival piece for minimal cost, you get affordability, you get sustainability, better quality, uniqueness.
9: Karina Cohen writes the Bottom Feeders Anonymous on Substack, a secondhand fashion newsletter devoted to shoppers. Karina, thank you.
13: Thank you so much. So nice to talk to you.
9: In Washington, I'm Kimberly Adams with the Marketplace Morning Report. 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
8: It's Morning Edition on FM 91. I'm Logan Cooney. Thank you so much for tuning in today. One last look at your FM 91 weather forecast. A chance of showers and thunderstorms today with highs near 85 degrees. A chance of showers and thunderstorms tonight with lows around 66. Increasing clouds tomorrow with highs near 77. And sunny on Friday with highs near 77 as well. It's currently 73 degrees in Toledo, 75 in Lima, 71 in Bryan, 74 in Defiance, and 70 in Ann Arbor, Michigan. Well, that is the end of Morning Edition for this Wednesday. As always, thank you so much for listening. I'm Logan Cooney, and I'll be back again Thursday morning at 6 for more from NPR News. But for now, stay tuned for Shakespeare Full Circle with Kari Marshall, followed by Morning Classics with Mickey Miller. 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
14: Welcome to Shakespeare FC, The Words, a five-minute journey into the individual bits of language that were forged, fletched, hewn, and hammered, and sometimes crowbarred, into existence by our brilliant and witty Warwickshirean wordsmith, or, as you become more familiar, Uncle Will. I'm your host, Kari Marshall. Today we begin not in the banking boardrooms on Wall Street, the city, or even in the square mile, but rather in the back of your closet or wardrobe. A strange place to find investment, you say? Not so strange. I mean, strange would be like finding a lion and a witch in the back of your wardrobe. And speaking of Mr. C.S. Lewis, or Uncle Louis, perhaps? Anyway, the Chronicle of Narnia chronicler just so happened to have a few thoughts on our very own uncle, and in 1939 wrote a rather famous essay on perhaps William's best work, titled Hamlet, the Prince, or the Poem. And that would just so happen to be the very play in which William would use investment. Ah, synergy. A quick recap. Hamlet's dad dies while taking a snooze in his orchard. His mother gets over this rather quickly and marries her former brother-in-law. Hamlet, meanwhile, has been rather smitten with Ophelia, the daughter of the chief counselor to the king, Polonius, and has expressed his smittenness with a litany of love tokens. By Act 1, Scene 3, Ophelia's brother Laertes, who came back to Denmark for the wedding, is about ready to head back to Paris for some French frolics. But before that, he imparts a bit of brotherly advice to his sister about her maiden virtue and her beau. In a nutshell, steer clear of Hamlet, sis. Their father, Polonius, then takes the opportunity to reiterate his son's advice.
15: That may be given you. In few, Ophelia, do not believe his vows, for they are brokers. Not of that dye which their investments show, but mere improditors of unholy suits, breathing like sanctified and pious bawds, the better to beguile.
14: Now, we think of investment in many ways, most notably in dollars and cents, or pounds and pence. It could also be in reference to one's time. Many an hour have I invested in attempting to teach iambs, trochees, and feet to rather weary students. And we shan't go into the ROI of that. Uncle Will would invoke investment a few years earlier in a more couture context in his Henry IV Part II. To invest someone originally meant quite literally to dress them up. Think vestments. To robe a king in velvet. To cloak a bishop in splendor. To swaddle an authority figure in fabric and ceremony. In Henry IV, dignity itself comes with an investment of royal robes. In Hamlet, Polonius frets about apparel as a kind of moral endowment. Investment comes to us by way of the Latin, investire, with in meaning, well, in or upon, and vestire to clothe, dress, or adorn, and that was derived from vestis, which meant garment or a robe. That moved through the Old French investir to the Middle English investin, landing on a type of investiture of rank, land, or dignity. And finally, all dolled up as investment. Fast forward a few centuries, and our regal robes transform to recorded receipts. our coveted cloaks to quarterly reports, and our bedazzled bodices to balance sheets. You know, every time I think about the time we spent together, I'm put in mind of a saying attributed to Benjamin Franklin, who said, "An investment in knowledge pays the best interest." And I find that rather interesting. Well, alas and alack, my friends, that is all we have time for. Join us again next time for another hopefully informative journey into the mind of Uncle William. I'm Kari Marshall. Farewell until next time.
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We started the morning with music of Carl Maria von Weber. The Berlin Philharmonic performed Invitation to the Dance, led by Herbert von Karajan. Well, good morning. Thanks for tuning in for some Wednesday morning classics. I'm Mickey Miller. If you don't have plans this Saturday, I hope you'll take the time to join us again for FM 91 On the Road. 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If you're in BG, stop at our WGTE tent. We'll be on South Main Street by Mackenzie's Flowers. We'll be interviewing festival organizers along with the local and visiting artists talking all about their work. Again, that's FM 91 On the Road at the Black Swamp Arts Festival this Saturday. We'll keep some more music coming next. In the meantime, this is a bit of Beethoven, his take on Handel, variations on Handel's Hail the Conquering Hero Comes. We'll hear cellist Anthony Pleath.

We heard Beethoven's take on a theme of Handel. If you know a Suzuki string student, you might recognize that melody from Book 2, the chorus from Judas Maccabeus. Variations on Handel's Hail the Conquering Hero Comes was performed by cellist Anthony Pleath with Martin Tan at the forte piano. We'll next hear music of Tchaikovsky. This is Dances from Eugene Onegin. The Berlin Philharmonic is led by Semyon Bychkov.

Semyon Bychkov led the Berlin Philharmonic. We heard dances from Tchaikovsky's Eugene Onegin. Next, the fourth movement, Allegro con Brio, from Beethoven's Symphony No. 7. We'll hear Jaap van Sweden lead the New York Philharmonic.

Applause for the New York Philharmonic performing music of Beethoven. We heard the fourth movement from Symphony No. 7. We'll have a brief test of the emergency alert system, followed by more Beethoven. Keep in mind, everything is okay.

0: The Atlanta Symphony Chorus, led by Robert Shaw. We heard Fidelio's Prisoner's Chorus by Beethoven, performed by the Atlanta Symphony Orchestra. Well, thank you for tuning in for this hour of Morning Classics. 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We'll leave Beethoven in the 9 o'clock hour and continue with Chopin after the break.
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Pianist Yundi performed Music of Chopin. We heard his Ballade No. 4. Well, thanks for tuning in for this hour of your Wednesday morning classics. I'm Mickey Miller. We'll keep the music coming next with a Grand Duo Concertante by Mauro Giuliani. Flutist Nora Schulman is joined by guitarist Norbert Kraft.

Giuliani's Grand Duo Concertant, but it was written by Mara Giuliani, pardon me, with flutist Nora Schulman and guitarist Norbert Kraft. Thank you for tuning in for some Wednesday morning classics here on FM 91. I'm Mickey Miller. We'll next hear music of Elizabeth Raum. Sherwood Legend is performed by the Calgary Philharmonic Orchestra under the baton of Victor Sawa. They welcome horn soloist Kurt Kellen.

0: Horn soloist Kurt Kellen with the Calgary Philharmonic Orchestra. Victor Sawa led Elizabeth Raum's Sherwood Legend. Well, good morning. Thank you for tuning in for some Wednesday morning classics. I'm Mickey Miller. If you don't have plans on Saturday, I hope you'll join us once again for FM 91 On the Road. 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If you're at the event, stop by our WGTE tent on South Main Street. 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

Helmut Müller Brühl led the Cologne Chamber Orchestra. They welcomed violin soloist Takako Nishizaki for the Chevalier de Saint-Georges Violin Concerto in C. Well, thanks for tuning in for this 11 o'clock hour of Morning Classics. I'm Mickey Miller. Hope your Wednesday's off to a smooth start. We'll keep the string feature coming next with a guitar concerto by Heitor Villa-Lobos. Guitarist Goran Zolscher joins the Orpheus Chamber Orchestra.

Guitarist Goran Zolscher performed music of Heitor Villa-Lobos. The Orpheus Chamber Orchestra joined for his guitar concerto. Well, thank you for tuning in for some Wednesday morning classics here on FM 91. I'm Mickey Miller. We'll next hear music of Anthony Iannacone. Alexander Jimenez leads the Royal Scottish National Orchestra in From Time to Time, Fantasias on two Appalachian folk songs.

Well, that's all the time we have today. Thanks so much for tuning in for your Wednesday morning classics here on FM 91. 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Again, that's FM 91 on the road at the Black Swamp Arts Festival this Saturday. 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

Hello there, and welcome to Exploring Music. It's Bill McLaughlin here. Our theme this week, Bill's Keepers. That's the name of the big cardboard box I have in my living room, into which I place CDs that come into the household. Some of them are CDs given me by friends who've just made a recording. Sometimes the CDs come in from publishing companies or managers or record companies. But all of the CDs in this box are the ones that I've hung on to. I've wanted to hear them again and again, and finally to play them for you. We're going to dive in today with a recording from the Chicago Symphony on its own label, CSO Resound. This is a recording which features two pieces, a tone poem of Richard Strauss, Ein Heldenleben, which is a little too long to fit our needs in today's program. It's a wonderful recording, though, I have to say. Instead, we're going to listen to a short and rather rarely heard piece, very beautiful tone poem of Anton Webern. And in fact, we're getting Webern before he started to study with Arnold Schoenberg. We have a romantic Webern on our hands. Webern had been reading a poem by the novelist and philosopher Bruno Ville. It's a sort of ode to nature and the joys of a summer day spent wandering the woods and fields. And that's what we get here. It seems to meander almost formlessly, very beautifully, very sensuously, but not going anywhere in particular until the oboe launches himself up into the stratosphere like this. The clarinet muses on it, softer. The horns muted play something like this, mysterious. And the flute. And then, little pizzicato in D-flat, and we're on our way. Here is Bernard Haitink, Im Sommerwind, in this new recording with the Chicago Symphony Orchestra. Music of the Viennese composer Anton Webern.

Isn't that beautiful? And rather long, considering the composer. This is music of Anton Webern, who is noted for his very short pieces, abstract, very compressed, rather dissonant music that he started to write after he studied with Arnold Schoenberg. And you know, that piece went unheard from the time it was composed in 1904 until after the death of Webern. It wasn't played until 1962. And now we have this wonderful new recording with the Chicago Symphony under Bernard Haitink, Im Sommerwind, music of the Viennese composer Anton Webern. We have another Viennese composer coming up. Well, at least he wrote this piece while he was living in Vienna, even though he was born in Salzburg. Does that give you a clue? Yes, we're about to hear a piano concerto of Mozart featuring the great Leon Fleischer. This is a very interesting story. Fleischer was perhaps the greatest pianist of his generation. I'm thinking of the American players of the 50s and 60s, who then was struck by dystonia and lost the use of his right hand. He regained it and played beautifully, as you'll hear now, in this performance of two movements of the piano concerto in A major, Kerschel 488. This is Leon Fleischer playing and leading the Stuttgart Chamber Orchestra. We'll hear the beautiful slow adagio. It's a Siciliano in F-sharp minor that will break your heart. And follow that up with the rondo, Allegro Assai, music of Mozart from the year 1786.

Leon Fischer playing and leading the Stuttgart Chamber Orchestra. We heard the second and third movements of Mozart's Concerto in A Major, Kershaw 488, the Siciliano, and the final Rondo. This album has wonderful program notes, which were written by, they're written in German by Stefan Schickhaus, translated by a man named Bradford Robinson. I have to read you this one line. On the 2nd of March, 1786, a few days after his spectacular appearance as an Indian philosopher at a masked ball of Vienna's court palace, Mozart completed his A Major Piano Concerto 488. He thereby created a work which stands virtually alone as a model for its genre. You're tuned into Exploring Music, and this week we're exploring Bill's Keepers. This is a big cardboard box I have in my living room in which I place all of the CDs that come into the household that I want to hang on to for a while. Drop us a line. Send me some hints about how I can organize all these CDs for starters. Write to us via our website, exploringmusic.org. And here is a very welcome recording on CD Records, a marvelous institution in Chicago, Illinois. Two piano music of Messiaen and Debussy with a couple of great pianists, Ursula Oppens and Jerome Lowenthal. I think we have time for the Debussy, and these are very interesting pieces about which I knew nothing. So let's let Jerome Lowenthal tell us about it. These are liner notes by Jerome. He writes, on December 27th, 1915, a grand old man of French music wrote to his distinguished former student, I advise you to look at those pieces for two pianos which Monsieur Debussy has just published. It is unbelievable, and we must at all cost bar the gate of the Institute against a gentleman capable of such atrocities. These should be put next to the Cubist paintings. Want to guess? Camille Saint-Saëns, and he's writing to his former student, Gabriel Fauré. Wow, what got these boys so upset? Well, Debussy had a way of doing that, I suppose. These are fantastic pieces. Three pieces called In Black and White, which he may be taking from the Caprice et Blanc et Noir of Goya. Each one of these three pieces is preceded by an epitaph. They're all interesting. The first confesses a secret disgrace. The second movement, a dirge, is dedicated, and these are Debussy's words, to Lieutenant Jacques Charlot, killed by the enemy, the 3rd of March, 1915. Debussy was a super patriot, and he is writing this piece as memory of a dear friend of his who died in the war. In the middle of this piece, a terrible energy builds up. It's a battle scene, like an armored attack. And then we hear crunching out this vulgar, rough version of Ein feste Burg, the Lutheran chorale tune. It's like the German army crunching down. And against that is a French folk song, which unfolds with bugle calls. And we come to the third movement, Scherzando, which is dedicated, and I'm quoting again, to my friend Igor Stravinsky. Three pieces in black and white. Ursula Oppens and Jerome Lowenthal are the duo pianists.

Winter, you're nothing but an old boogeyman. Those are the words of the 15th century French poet Charles d'Orléans, and Claude Debussy affixed them to the final movement of his score in black and white, three pieces for duo pianist. That last piece dedicated to his friend Igor Stravinsky. Bill, can you roll back and find just the first 10 seconds or so of this piece? You can hear Debussy and Stravinsky at once. Isn't that wonderful? And I have to thank Sadie Records for sending me this marvelous album, music of Messiaen and Debussy, played by the duo pianists Ursula Oppens and Jerome Lowenthal. Very interesting music. And we won't get to hear the Messiaen today because I got something else up my sleeve. Here's another album that I'm not letting get out of my keeper's box, partly because it was given me by a very good friend, Christopher O'Reilly. He's a marvelous pianist. And Chris loves the English band Radiohead. I don't mean he likes them a little bit. I mean he loves them a lot. And he's transcribed and made his own a lot of their repertoire. Here's Christopher O'Reilly playing Thomas York's How I Made My Millions.

Beautiful playing and beautiful transcription by Christopher O'Reilly from his album of tunes by Radiohead. Let me read to you from these notes, which are great to read. Chris writes, "The only available recording of How I Made My Millions is a home demo of Thom Yorke accompanying himself on his out-of-tune upright piano, and one can hear quite clearly someone chopping the dinner veggies in the near background. Apparently, he presented the song to the band, who deemed it perfect as it was.

And How I Made My Millions was, thankfully for all of us, released as a B-side on the No Surprises single. To me, it's the most heartbreakingly beautiful song in the Radiohead songbook. And I have to say, I really admire Chris's musicianship and also his creativity. And a lot of composers transcribe pop music, but here's a man who really spends a lot of time and a lot of intelligence to bring us something that's really very new. Christopher O'Reilly. And this album, called Hold Me Too, this is going back into my keeper's box. I'm not letting go of that one. And we'll hear some more wonderful recordings tomorrow. Elgar's beloved cello concerto, played absolutely ravishingly beautifully on the viola by a man named David Aaron Carpenter. From Lang Lang's recital in Vienna, we'll hear three pieces from Book One of Albinus Iberia, a beautiful movement of a cello sonata by Nikolai Mieszkowski, played by the great Wendy Warner, and then a little cameo appearance by Sharon Isbin and Mark O'Connor. That's all on tomorrow, and I hope you can join us. Exploring Music is produced by Sidney Gillard at WFMT in Chicago and produced and engineered by Bill Sigman at Digital Island Studios here in New York City. Our production assistants are Ella Pinsloop, Eric Opland, Adela Skoronsky, and Weston Williams. Rebecca Neistat is the WFMT production and syndication manager. 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I'm Bill McLaughlin. 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
1: 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I'm Alec Baldwin. 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
1: This is Bird Note. It's the tail end of summer, and the Wilson's warblers had a busy few months. In May, courtship and nesting reached full swing. The tiny yellow birds made their homes amidst dense thickets in the humid and boreal coastal forests of northern North America. By early August, those forests were alive with flashes of yellow. Despite the attentions of predators and the vagaries of weather, many adult pairs have raised their four young, which flit and flicker amidst the undergrowth. Young male warblers, fledged in June or July, have been learning their father's songs all summer. Next spring, they will sing these songs too. By early September, perhaps after one last afternoon dip in a local puddle, Wilson's warblers will begin their migratory trek south. Flying after dark to avoid predators, feeding in cover during the day, these tiny birds are bound for Belize, where many will find a winter home on a coffee farm. So, if you're a coffee drinker and you choose to buy shade-grown coffee, you're helping to preserve the wintering grounds of Wilson's warblers and many others. Learn more about the difference you can make for birds when you visit our website, birdnote.org. I'm Michael Stein.

A concert overture inspired by the 18th century comedy The School for Scandal, which gives it its title. That's music of Samuel Barber, his first orchestral work, in fact, composed while he was completing his studies at the Curtis Institute of Music in Philadelphia. We hear the Detroit Symphony Orchestra, directed by Nima Yerby. Good afternoon. Welcome to Afternoon Classics. I'm Brad Cresswell, here until 3 o'clock p.m. We turn now to Francesco Zappa and his Symphony in B-flat, which has the title of Cello, the Cello Symphony. 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

Music by Francesco Zappa, the symphony in B-flat, also nicknamed the cello symphony for the fact that the cello has a solo obbligato on top of that in the second movement. The New Dutch Academy, directed by Simon Murphy on FM 91. We turn to Mozart for our next work, Leopold Mozart, that would be the father of Wolfgang Mozart, Leopold's Trumpet Concerto in D Major, featuring George Vosburg on the trumpet. Gerard Schwartz leads the Seattle Symphony on FM 91.

Trumpet Concerto in D Major by Leopold Mozart. We heard trumpeter George Vosburgh with the Seattle Symphony, directed by Gerard Schwartz.

clouds with a high near 78. Tomorrow and Friday, sunny skies with a high near 77. 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

A little PGQ Bach for your Wednesday afternoon. We heard Lip My Reeds from the Tennessee Bassoon Quartet, directed by Professor Peter Schickele, who is the man behind the curtain of PGQ Bach. Before that, we heard John Bayless at the piano for his arrangement of Mambo from West Side Story. That's music of Leonard Bernstein. And we began with the Sandpaper Ballet by Leroy Anderson, the BBC Concert Orchestra, directed by Leonard Slatkin. Up next, we have music of Maurice Ravel, his piano concerto for the left hand in D major, the St. Louis Symphony Orchestra under Leonard Slatkin, with pianist Alicia de la Rocha.

Piano Concerto for the Left Hand in D Major by Maurice Ravel. We heard the St. Louis Symphony Orchestra under Leonard Slatkin with pianist Alicia de Rocha. A composer who had a fascination with all things King Arthur was Ernest Chausson. We're going to hear his symphonic poem, his first major orchestral work, by the way. It's called Viviane, named for the fairy Viviane of Arthurian legend. This is the orchestra of the capital of Toulouse, directed by Michel Plasson, here on FM 91.

Music by Ernest Chausson. We heard Viviane, a symphonic poem named for the fairy Viviane of Arthurian legend. The Orchestra of the Capital of Toulouse, directed by Michel Plasson. We'll finish out this program with Arvo Pärt's music. This is Fratres, which has appeared in many different combinations of instruments. We're going to hear the version for violin, strings, and percussion. This is the Ensemble I Fiamminghi, directed by Rudolf Vertin.

Music by Arvo Pärt. That was Fratres, or Brothers in Latin, for violin, strings, and percussion. It's been arranged for many combinations of instruments. We heard the ensemble I Fiamminghi, directed by Rudolf Werten, with violinist Peter Manning. 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
1: Gretchen DeBecker.
2: All right, Kevin.
0: It is Wellness Wednesday, presented by our friends at WorkSpring, and we are talking about everyone's favorite topic, burnout.
2: That's right.
1: This is the picture of burnout.
0: I am...
1: In the dictionary, this is it.
0: I'm still recovering from this past weekend, so I'm still like... trying to balance.
2: A lot of people don't know you dance at night.
0: That's right. That's right. Most nights.
1: For money.
2: Yeah. Well, not
0: that much.
2: Yeah. That was the plan originally.
0: I'm not doing it well.
1: Who's dancing for free? I don't understand what's happening.
0: No. So the kids had their musical this past weekend. Yeah. And so it was, I mean, all last week was tech week and then the musical. And as soon as it ends, you go right into cleanup mode. And it's just like, and there's still like pickup, like returning rentals and all of the things that need to happen.
2: Sure.
0: And so it's just still sort of lingering on, but
2: how did it go?
0: Putting
2: your kids
0: it was
2: on the...
0: so good.
2: Okay, so rave reviews.
0: Yes, it was so good. They did a Disney musical review called Dare to Dream, where it was just like all like famous Disney songs, and it was great. Like Garrett had his first solo.
2: All right,
0: and a bunch of lines.
2: Garrett nervous or prepared?
0: No, we didn't really see it. So I don't know, like with our daughter, like we know what nervous looks like in performance mode. And she just gets real quiet and just starts crying.
2: Yeah.
0: And that's what nervous looks like for her.
1: I did that this morning.
0: With Garrett, we don't really know.
2: Yeah.
0: Because he's just like, he's so confident in everything.
1: Well, he's
0: he
1: like
0: does.
1: You, so he's probably...
0: He's fantastic, is what you're saying.
1: Yeah.
2: My kids put on a play this weekend. It was Fight Club.
1: And you're not supposed to talk about it.
0: You've already violated.
2: That's right.
1: Come on. Yeah. My niece was in, I saw a musical this weekend as well. My niece was in a Southview's musical, Matilda. She's only a sophomore, guys, but she had a solo. She did a great job. What's that?
2: Matilda's in your top five.
1: Top least five.
2: Oh.
1: Yeah. Hate it.
0: Top least
1: hate
0: five.
1: It.
2: What was her solo?
1: She was the doctor in the first scene. She sang this little song about, she was so good. So, so, so good. She looks so grown up. So they did a great job.
2: How old does she remind me?
1: Sophomore. Just learning to drive.
2: How old is that? 16?
1: 16.
2: And Garrett is?
0: Garrett is 10.
2: Okay, sorry to put you on the spot like that.
0: Yeah.
2: I could see you panicking.
0: No. I was actually prepared.
2: Are you sure it's Garrett?
0: I was prepared for Juliet. That's why I thought it was coming.
2: Sure.
0: So she's 12. I can do this.
2: Yeah.
0: All day.
1: All day long.
0: Miles has had a birthday, so I can't keep track of
2: that's
0: any
2: right.
0: of their ages.
2: I get it.
0: So leave me alone. All right, so...
1: He's had a long weekend.
0: You know what? I'm recovering.
1: Yeah.
0: I need some self-care. I need to
2: good segue,
0: balance,
2: Kevin.
0: Protect myself from burnout. And we're going to get some tips on how to do that. We're going to be joined by Dr. Ashley Benson, who's actually a colleague of mine at Lourdes, is the VP of Student Affairs, but also serves on the board for NAMI, the National Alliance on Mental Illness here in Northwest Ohio. And so we'll have her kind of give us some advice. And obviously she sees this both in practice at work, but also in her volunteer capacity on the board. And then Dawn Bentley, a good friend.
2: Friend to all, yep.
0: Yeah, who is a training manager with WorkSpring and also an entrepreneur and a mom. And if anybody,
2: advocate, yeah.
0: If anybody knows about burnout, it's the mother of twins.
2: That's right.
1: Yikes.
2: We'll be wheeling her in here.
0: That is exactly right. And then we're going to be talking with our friends from the Valentine Theater.
1: Yes.
2: Yes, right.
1: We're going to switch it up a little bit. Another way to avoid burnout or maybe cure it is the arts. That's my theory. So we're going to have Abby Glanville on to talk about all things going on at Valentine.
0: All right. I love it. All right. Let's take a break. When we come back, we'll be joined by Dr. Ashley Benson with NAMI. We'll be right back at the 419.
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4: 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Thank you.
0: Welcome back into the 419. It's Wellness Wednesday, presented by WorkSpring. We're joined now by Dr. Ashley Benson with Lourdes University and with NAMI. So Dr. Benson.
5: Thank you for having me. Glad to be here.
1: Thanks for being here.
0: So you've got obviously a big role at Lord's University. We've talked a little bit about kind of what's going on. But as we talk about burnout, I feel like there's some real experience in that, just with all the work that's going on.
5: Yes.
0: But, you know, you work with students every day.
5: Yes.
0: And so I guess maybe the right place for us to start is, what is burnout?
5: Burnout can be many things for many people. It can look different for many people. Sometimes it's just being excessively tired. Mm-hmm. Sometimes it's being extremely overwhelmed and excessively stressed. Sometimes it's just needing to disconnect, right? Just because you're always available. There's so much on your mind and you just kind of got to drop it all and just take a break. So it looks different for each person. And it can come out in you physically. It can come out in you emotionally. It can come out in you spiritually. So you just kind of have to take some time to know you. And where you don't know you, the people around you need to know you so that they can see that it's coming.
0: I know we've asked this in other capacities as part of our Wellness Wednesday conversation, but like, and I'm going to tee up for a softball here, but can you avoid burnout?
5: I'd like to say yes. I think you can. I think you have to be really intentional to avoid it. In my experience, I can't speak for everyone, but in my experience, I didn't initially think that it was something that I could encounter, right? It was just like a go, go, go, do, do, do type thing. And then when it happened, I was like, oh, this is what burnout feels like. So then it became an intentional thing to avoid being in a burnout situation. So I would like to say, yes, you can avoid it, but you have to be intentional about avoiding it.
2: Now, there is such a rub as adults. I think thinking about burnout or experiences or needing a break is weakness. What do we know more now about this than we did before or prior generations?
5: Well, I think first and foremost, we have a term for it. We didn't have
2: Great
5: a
2: point.
5: Term for it.
2: Yes, ma'am.
5: And I think, as you're probably aware, COVID probably brought the term burnout to the forefront even more than it had ever been. And then I think just over time, historically, this day and age, we talk about mental health way mm-hmm. more than we ever have. We mm-hmm. we own it way more. We encourage counseling. We encourage all the things. And we don't, we avoid trying, or we're still working to break the stigma. Mm-hmm. But I think it's more of a common knowledge, common conversation to talk about mental health and burnout and all those various concerns, whereas back in the day, that's not something that we did. You know, families would avoid it. They would, you know, I'm a Christian, true enough, but we would just say, pray about it and walk away, or just, you're not strong enough. We would call it a weakness, not recognizing that it's a part of naturally who we are as humans, and that there takes work in order to work through the various things that we encounter.
2: On a personal level, if you don't mind me asking, hacks, it makes it seem like something that is inappropriate, but we do talk about life hacks. Mm-hmm. Is there something that you do or prescribe to at the risk of putting you on the spot? You mentioned not being available all the time. Mm-hmm. I was just thinking the other day that if I did not have email on my phone, Friday at 5:30, I would be done with work, right? But do you know, the things that you purposely do in your day or weekend to make sure that you are resetting or get some time for mindfulness, if you don't mind sharing?
5: Yes. Oh, my goodness. I do a lot of different things.
2: Okay. Gretchen just drinks.
1: I do.
5: Okay.
2: Yeah. It's not been working.
5: All right. That works for some people.
2: Yeah, it's not been working for her.
1: Does it though?
2: Yeah, no, she's a tyrant.
5: A good cup of coffee.
1: That's
5: helps,
1: right.
5: Right,
1: coffee
5: to
1: works.
5: Start the day.
1: Yes.
5: So I try to walk when I can, especially when it's warmer.
2: Yeah.
5: I play with my dog. I have a little poodle.
2: Yeah.
5: Louie. He would be so happy that I mentioned his name.
2: That's right. All right.
5: And so I play with him all the time. But I love to read. So I will disconnect by reading. Mm. One of the things that I did realize for myself as of late is that when I say I'm reading, I'm usually listening. And that means that then I'm still connected to my device. So I've been trying to purposefully challenge myself to physically read sometimes just to, you know, connect to with myself in a different way. I pray a lot. I, you know, will make time to listen to gospel music, you know, I'll just walk around the house and talk to God about whatever I'm going through. Sometimes I just sit in the dark.
2: Have you always been able to do that? One of the things that's been the most challenging for me personally is, you know, meditation period. I really struggle with being able to disconnect in that way. But sitting sort of and being mindful, is that something that was natural to you? Or did you have to build?
5: I had to learn it.
2: Yes.
5: It's not, it's not easy. And it really depends on the setting I'm in.
2: You okay?
5: So what's interesting, one of the things that I realized that I had to do in order to allow myself to just sit silent is I lay back on the couch with my blanket. Usually my dog will lay on my lap.
0: It's called a nap.
5: It does sometimes end up in a nap. Sometimes it can, but not always. I will call my husband before, like, so let's just say, like, it's been a tough day at work. I will call him ahead of time.
2: Have you had any tough days at work of late?
5: You know, there might be a few things going on. I call him and I'll say, go to your mom's. I need a little extra time just to myself. So he'll do it because he understands that this is how I am. And then I lay back on the couch and I'll say, okay, God, you said, come unto me.
2: Yeah.
5: And I need you to hold me. I need to be in your bosom right now. And I'll just lay there and, you know, just try to decompress and
2: hand it over.
5: Yes. Sometimes my thoughts go all over the place and I'll have to keep bringing myself back. But ultimately it just, you know, it'll take some time and then I can just decompress and I can feel that weight lift up and all that.
2: Pardon my interruption, but I'm really interested in knowing when it stops. Is that a timed thing, or you just mentioned it, so maybe that's the answer, when it's lifted you. Is there a physical sensation to it, or do you time it and say 20 minutes and I'm up and going regardless?
5: I think for me, it probably depends on the day and how much time I have left to do it.
2: I get that.
5: Sometimes it is, sometimes I do feel like a weight lifted. It's kind of like when you've been holding in a secret, something you need to say to somebody, and then you tell them, and then it's like, that weight is lifted.
2: Kevin wasn't here one morning for the show, and it was like a weight was lifted.
5: Then you know what it's like.
2: Do we ever. Remember that day?
6: It
2: felt glorious.
0: It was one of my best days ever.
5: Yeah, was it? Great. Well, look at that.
2: I love the fact that your husband, that's a partnership there saying, you need to not be home for a little bit. That's a wonderful. Yes. I don't want to.
5: He will also tell me, because he knows that travel is one of mine. He will say it's time for you to buy a plane ticket, and I'll be like, okay, great, thanks.
6: What do you do if you don't have a supportive partner or family? You know, people sometimes think that, especially moms, they always have to be ready and available. So, how can you develop that for yourself in your family if you don't have it?
5: Great.
2: Yeah, nothing sexist about that at all. Not like a freeloading.
6: It's honest.
5: Yeah. So as a mother of three and a grandma of three, yes, I have a supportive husband, but we had to learn to get to that point. So I had to set boundaries. I had to, one of the things that I tell people all the time, empower my no. You have to empower your no. Sometimes it's just a matter of, I can't do that. So the mess has to be there. You know, they might have to eat ramen today if that's what it is. Like, I can't cook a gourmet meal today. Sometimes it's reaching out to family or friends saying, can you take them to practice? Can you do this? You know, can you do that? So I remember, like, my son was a big time football player, and I'm running him around to every which location, but also trying to work, also trying to take care of me, do my community work, all that kind of stuff. And I remember working with a family in the community and saying, if you take them, I'll pick them up. If you feed them, I will do this. But then just the same, when I needed to just get away, they would keep our son and make sure he was taken care of. And we would do the same for their kids. So sometimes it's just remembering who your partners can be. So it's not always the people in your household. Sometimes it's the people outside of your household.
2: That's well
0: said. We're talking with Dr. Ashley Benson. You're also on the board with NAMI. We've had Mariah on the program before, but if folks aren't familiar, who is NAMI?
5: NAMI is NAMI Greater Toledo. We work with, we provide support, mental health support, support groups, programming in the Toledo community to just empower families and individuals on receiving support through mental illness. So that could mean groups, that could mean our NAMI walk, which we'll talk about a little. It could mean just having a conversation with someone, being connected to resources in the community. It could mean art. It could mean a whole number of different things because support for mental health looks different for each person.
0: And NAMI is one of the the few, if not the only, organization in town that's providing mental health support for those who care for individuals that are going through this. So it actually
5: and
0: provides,
5: for free.
0: That's right.
5: Yes.
2: I, you know, I think that we frequently talk about burnout or mental health at the end in a panic traumatic situation, or when red flags are going up. Can you talk a little bit about maintenance, what that looks like? We are a reactionary culture. It is the immediacy of how we do everything, right? But it's not good practice to necessarily do anything when it's desperate, right?
5: Correct.
2: What does maintenance look like? I know you talked a little bit about how you take respite, but both personally, professionally, how does one live a healthier, burnout less life?
5: I think having an idea of what's like on your calendar, for example, what do you have coming for the week?
2: Great.
5: One of the things that author recommended that we do that for a book that I read that I was like, oh, duh, makes sense. Learn how to delegate. Mm-hmm. So look at what you have going for the week, something that you can delegate to someone else that you don't necessarily have to do. Mm-hmm. And, you know, for instance, if you are having your kids wash the dishes, right? Have them wash the dishes and don't go behind them and rewash the dishes. So I would do that with
0: my
5: kids.
0: You just eat off dirty plates for the rest of the week.
5: And I've done that with my kids. Yeah. I've told them, however you clean them is how you're going to eat.
6: Right.
5: And so then that also then teaches them that they don't want to eat off of dirty plates.
2: I love that schedule.
5: So,
2: yeah.
5: So we have to, you know, look ahead. Sometimes it's, you know, having a checklist. Mm-hmm. Sometimes it's putting a routine in place. Mm-hmm. But then also when you're doing a routine, you also have to grow comfortable with breaking that routine because you can't always remain in routine because stuff happens.
2: I think that's such good advice. Also, too, you have to be practical and be self-aware. And what I mean by that is, for those of you that listen to the show with some regularity or know me, I'm pretty severely dyslexic. And we were constantly, my parents, I had the good fortune of my parents getting me help when I was a kid. And the people were constantly giving me very complicated systems to help me be a better student with different colored highlighters. And this isn't a criticism of this, right? Or be condescending by any means, but it just wasn't practical to how I function, right? Mm-hmm. So to your point, I think that finding things that work for you, you can coach your, not your negatives, but you can coach your non-strengths only to a certain level. They're your non-strengths for a reason.
5: For a reason.
2: You will not be able to flip your non-strengths to your strengths. It doesn't work like that. You have to make it manageable, right? And you
5: Correct.
2: Have to make yourself functional.
5: Correct.
2: Because if you think or set in your head that you're going to make these things your triumphs, you're setting yourself up for more
5: failure.
2: Burnout. That's exactly right. It feels worse.
5: Yep.
2: How was I going to be able to color code my work,
5: right?
2: Or I was losing the highlighters, right? Or whatever.
5: Yeah.
2: You know, it just doesn't work like that.
5: You're it's like setting a resolution and lying to yourself every year. I'm going to lose weight.
2: That's
5: and then
2: right.
5: by week two, you're like, all right.
2: This is terrible.
5: You know, so yeah, you have to, it has to be manageable. So you have to know that like it's that. Different for every person. Like, and it's different for each situation that you may encounter. So like, I'm a color-coded person when I have like when I'm in school, mm-hmm. I'm color-coded by subject area, but that's because when I'm running late,
2: because
5: it's easier for
2: alien.
5: Me to say,
6: to
5: I can
6: the
5: grab,
6: thing. Yeah.
5: grab the thing yep. that I need to grab as I'm going to class.
2: Yeah.
5: But when I'm getting ready to go, like to do, I don't know, sorority stuff, that's not necessarily going to be what I need. Like I need to have a list to know what it is I need to take with me, what I need to do. Every instance is going to be different.
2: So just a little bit of advice for the group. I leave everything that I own in a pile, and that's where I know it's probably going to be in there.
0: Somewhere in that pot.
5: That works. An organized mess, right?
6: Yeah.
5: I have an organized mess. Yeah. I can tell people, like, go to this pile and go like halfway down this
6: envelope.
5: Right there.
6: Right.
5: And they're like, how did you know that? Because it's organized.
6: Yeah.
5: To you, it's not. To me, it is.
2: That's right.
5: What works?
0: So NAMI Walk is coming up in May.
5: Yes, yep. May 16th.
0: Awesome. What is the NAMI Walk and why should people care about it?
5: Oh my goodness. So NAMI Walk, really exciting opportunity. It's a fundraiser for NAMI Greater Toledo. All funds raised stay in Toledo. It stays for our local community. It helps us to keep our work at no cost, our support that we provide. And so it's going to be held at the Toledo Metro Park. Sorry, brain fart.
2: It's okay. No offense. I hope you're a stupid walk is fine.
0: Middle grounds.
5: Middle grounds.
2: Yeah.
5: And we are... really just using this opportunity to, one, connect folks to resources, but then also a walk in support of mental health. First and foremost, we know that one of the ways of helping people navigate mental health is to get your body moving, get yourself moving. So this is the opportunity to get us moving, and we move together as a community. But then also an opportunity to raise money for a great cause.
2: Absolutely.
5: That will allow us to provide even more support in our community.
6: May 16th, what time?
5: Starts at 9 a.m. The walk is at 10.
6: What time? Where can people get more information?
5: You can go on our website for NAMI, or you could also see anyone who works for NAMI. We've already mentioned Mariah, who is a rock star, and the executive director of NAMI Greater Toledo. But you could also see any board member. Social media is all over social media. See Facebook. There is a NAMI Walk Toledo Facebook page and group that can give you all the information. We're still accepting walkers. We're still accepting volunteers. We're still accepting sponsors. You can sign up for free. You can reach out to your community and ask them to donate. I'm walking. My sorority's walking.
2: All right.
5: You can put together a team. We're encouraging companies to come out and bring a team. So, yes, we're doing all the things.
0: NAMI Walks Your Way, May 16th at Middle Grounds Metro Park. You can find more information at NAMI's website, namitoledo.org. It is a national walk, but it's happening here in Toledo with all the support.
5: Really important for
0: staying
5: us to
0: here
5: support.
0: In Toledo as well.
5: Kids can come. Bring your pet.
6: Your pet, too.
5: Yes.
0: Dr. Ashley Benson, thank you so much for joining us.
5: Thank you for having me.
0: We're going to take a break. When we come back, we'll be joined by Dawn. I was like, where are we going next? Dawn Bentley. Talk about burnout. Dawn Bentley is going to join us from WorkSpring. We'll be right back on the 419.
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0: 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With Matt Killam, Gretchen DeBacker, I'm Kevin Mullen. What can people expect on the show?
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0: Welcome back into the 419. It's Wellness Wednesday presented by WorkSpring. We're joined now by our friend Dawn Bentley, was the training manager at WorkSpring, and this is breaking news to me because I feel like this is, we talk about this all the time.
6: This
0: like,
6: would be a whole show where we just break news to Kevin.
0: about people that I genuinely care about and have seen and talked to on a regular basis. We're in Rotary together, and no idea that you were at WorkSpring.
2: Your name was Dawn.
14: It's a pretty new development.
6: Okay.
14: It was just...
6: It's truly breaking.
14: It is pretty breaking. Yeah. Yeah, it just started after the holidays.
0: Which holiday?
2: Arbor Day.
14: Right before Valentine's Day, right? The most important.
6: Okay. The holiday.
0: All right. If you're going to tell
2: I've
0: me
2: I've never celebrated a Valentine's Day, thank you, Dawn, for driving that home.
0: It was right after the 4th of July.
14: Right after the 4th of July.
6: 2020.
0: February time frame, talk to me about how you, kind of your relationship with WorkSpring and how you got there.
14: Yes. So Megan and I, actually, it was so funny. She and I met professionally within 24 hours of meeting personally because her son and my daughter are in school together.
6: Oh.
14: So we were volunteering, I think, for like Book Fair.
2: That's when people get together, Book Fair.
14: Book Fair, right? Totally.
6: We're still encouraging kids to read?
14: We are.
6: Interesting.
14: Yes, but not Matilda.
2: That's right.
6: Okay,
2: Matilda. Thank you. Yeah, it's also a good place for a good burning.
14: So she had brought me on to WorkSpring as a consultant to work with them just on some of their trainings. And it was going in a really great direction. We shared a lot of the same ideas and values as far as where to take their training program. And so they asked me to come on. Right now I'm part-time because I'm still doing the care thing as well. Mm-hmm. And so I am revamping their training program and bringing updated content, content that's more relevant to today's work culture. As we know, it has evolved a lot over the last 6 years. So
15: I don't want to blow by that. Dr. Benson just hinted on some of that and gave us some really nice information. But can you elaborate a little bit about the last 6 years in terms of training? How's it changed?
14: Yeah, well, one, COVID obviously was like a very difficult time. Where I stand, though, what it brought to the forefront is accessibility for people with disabilities. We learned that you can do a lot more things virtually or hybrid. Working from home became an option and was more realistic for people. People who are dealing with chronic illness, for example, if they're having a bad day with their illness, they can still stay home and, you know, potentially get some work done. And so we've sort of evolved in that way. Now WorkSpring is actually offering virtual training, which is really exciting. Especially because we have clients across the state of Ohio.
15: Sure.
14: And so now we're able to, you know, provide really quality training to those members without them having to travel 4 hours to come to a training, or us have to have someone travel, you know, those 4 hours. Now we can provide it at their fingertips, which is exciting.
15: The risk of oversimplifying what you've just articulated, is there an aha moment that you've experienced, like people are getting this or things have sort of changed? I mean, this is always going to be a struggle, right? Because from the workplace, people want people to be efficient and execute. And there's a profit and loss statement inevitably, well, regardless of whatever widget you make or agency you work for. But did you personally feel like, okay, we're starting to turn course here. People are starting to listen. People are starting to take this more seriously. Is there an individual moment, a person specific, obviously, but when you saw a change is happening?
14: Yes and no. I mean, sure. I think some of it is that people have had a lot of companies and organizations have had their own aha moments of actually, there are studies out there now in research, right, over the last 6 years that

0: example, mm-hmm. where someone's constantly coming in and out of your office, and next thing you know, you're like, I never got to that report that was due. But there's also something to be said for having that FaceTime, right? Mm-hmm. And there's value in that and connectedness. And so I think each organization has to kind of look at what works for us mm-hmm. and what are we buying into as far as our culture, mm-hmm. and then, you know, make those decisions based on that. There's some fields and some industries where working from home just isn't an option, that's right? Or doing something virtually isn't an option. And so I think it needs to be more specific to each organization and not really like a cookie cutter approach.
1: But part of training at work, I mean, you know, you get put on your schedule that you have to go to a training, and you're usually like, oh, great. So, you know, most of the time it's usually about something maybe you're being required to do, or it's not something you necessarily wanted to participate in. What does WorkSpring do differently, or how is the ability to do virtual and making it convenient for people affecting the participation in the training?
2: Just a reminder that the only person of the three of us that isn't self-employed is me. So you're dealing with probably two real damaged people here.
0: Or maybe three, apparently.
2: Yeah, we're your guests. We always are welcome to guests. So fix these two.
3: When Gretchen says that her boss is forcing her to go to a training,
1: yeah,
3: she's talking about her mirror.
2: Yeah, she's disassociating.
3: Yeah, that's right.
0: But I understand what you're saying, right?
2: First time for everything.
0: So I've actually talked about that, even in training that I've done with CARE, and I'm applying those same principles to WorkSpring. We've all been through the training that, like, you literally have it playing in the background, right? Like concussion protocol training, where it's playing in the background, and you're, like, working on whatever is due that day while it's, like, and you're right. I'll get to the quiz, and I'll be able to fudge my way through it, right? And that is, like, our goal is to make training engaging and people walk away feeling like, oh my gosh, I took something from this. I feel like I learned something from it. But also I was engaged in the process of getting there, right? Mm-hmm. And so that's really what we're trying to apply to these trainings, even in the virtual setting. And also paying attention to time. You know, 2 hours on a virtual setting is a little bit too long, right? Yeah. I mean, you start to lose the audience, they get bored. An hour feels a little bit too short, where it's like, oh my gosh, how do I squeeze
2: this
0: in?
2: That's not how I feel about this show. An hour is a... It feels like the Oregon Trail.
0: Well, that's a different story.
2: By Raoul Dahl.
3: We're talking with Dawn Bentley with WorkSpring. I mean, as you talk about the concussion protocol and the length of trainings and all that, I just think it's, you know, every year as a coach for the CYO, I go through, I have to take the same online courses to prepare for this. But I would say 90% of them, I know all of the answers, right? Mm-hmm. I've done this before. I can take the test and pass it. And it's so frustrating that I've got to sit through hours of this every week. Is there any shift toward more competency-based? Like, hey, if you can pass this test, just pass the test, right? I don't care how long the training is. Do you know the information? Let's move on. Like, yeah. I'd rather it be actually
0: meaningful.
3: Like, yes.
0: Yes, right? You want people to walk away feeling like, well, that was such a waste of my time. I could have been doing X, Y, or Z instead of sitting through this training. And that's really a goal of ours, is to make it more meaningful, more relevant, right? So a lot of the trainings that we've had have existed for quite some time. And sure, mm-hmm. like they've been updated here and there, but really looking at how do we make this more relevant to today's workplace culture, right? And we've had so many shifts over the last 6 to 8 years, a lot of it because of COVID. And then coming out of COVID, now you have people who are kind of all over the map in how they view workplace culture, how they view, you know, work-life balance, which I always say is the unicorn that all of us are constantly chasing. I don't know that it really exists, and so trying to come up with training where people feel good about walking away from it, they don't feel like they just wasted 2 hours of their day, like people do in a lot of trainings.
3: You've mentioned a couple of times CARE.
2: Yeah. Mm-hmm.
3: You and I, our first interactions actually probably came through my brothers, but really through your work in the disability space. And now you've, a couple of years ago, launched your own consulting company in around that space called CARE. First of all, tell us how it's spelled, because it's unique.
0: Yes.
3: And then what exactly does it mean, and what is it?
0: Yeah. So CARE is CAIRE, and it's Community Access, Inclusion, Representation, and Equity. And what I do is I provide accessibility audits to community organizations who are interested in becoming more accessible. I'm a certified ADA coordinator, so I'll look at the physical space, but then being a special education teacher by trade, I also look at the programs and services and provide really detailed feedback on how to make those more accommodating and more accessible. And then I also do training, which I'm really excited to share.

0: care is going to be offered through WorkSpring.
1: Oh, that's great.
0: Yeah, so the Disability Download, as you know, is one of my biggest trainings where it's really like a disability 101, going through best practices for interacting with people with disabilities, what are the laws, and just a brief overview of those laws, as well as implications. You know, what is your role as a community member when it comes to the disability community? And then I also do a universal access training. Universal access to what? It depends on who I'm training.
2: Sure.
0: So I did one for Anthony Wayne's administrators in the fall where we looked at universal access in education. Mm-hmm. But it could apply anywhere.
2: Anthony Wayne would have wanted.
1: When you're talking to organizations and they do the disability download or they're just doing sort of baseline assessment, what's a thing that always surprises them that they weren't doing that they should have been? Or what's usually the first thing that they are trying to correct for?
0: Oh gosh, usually there's a lot and different, right? Sometimes language, a lot of people are still using outdated language.
2: Oh, I'm
0: like,
2: sure.
0: For example, rather than saying handicap parking or handicap bathroom, we should use the word accessible. So that's a good example where people are like, oh my gosh, I've been using the wrong language. And I always say, it's okay, right? We're all human. It's just once we know better, are we actively working to do better? And that's all that we ask.
2: On a personal level though, like most people who are exceptional in what they do, they've had some life experience that translates into this. Do you mind giving us a little background into your life that makes you particularly good at this and sort of dialed into the needs of the community?
0: Yeah, absolutely. So I had an older brother who had cerebral palsy, who passed away in 2005. And then I myself have ADHD. And then our twins
2: were
0: born.
2: Get out of town.
0: Yeah. I know, shocking, right? Yeah. But you're like, oh my gosh, I didn't know that about you.
1: What were you talking about?
0: I learned it within the first 5 minutes.
1: Yeah.
0: And then our twins actually were born with hemophilia. And they're one of less than 3 sets of twins in the world that have different levels of hemophilia because it typically runs genetically. And one of them is severe and one of them is moderate. And so they both have ports and we give them weekly infusions through the ports factor to kind of bring their levels up so they don't bruise or spontaneously bleed. But yeah, so I've kind of had life experience from, you know, living with a brother with physical disabilities to myself with non-visible to now having children with medical disabilities.
2: Absolutely.
0: So that and then being a teacher has really helped with curriculum development, training development. So I've kind of married all of those together.
2: Absolutely. And a lot of people, you know, that's a lot to deal with just to keep your own house in order, both literally and metaphorically. And not a lot of people take the next step to make sure they're educating and helping others. So I congratulate you. Full candor, we're friends. I'm sorry, Gretchen has an immediate question.
1: I thought you were winding down.
2: Yeah, I am.
0: He's never winding down,
2: our friendship.
0: Gretchen.
1: What is the best way for people to advocate for themselves at work or at their child's school or if they have a disability, seen or unseen, visible or invisible? How can they communicate to a person that they need something?
0: Yeah, well, of course, as you know, there's requesting a reasonable accommodation. Mm-hmm. That's always an option. I also, though, encourage employers, workplaces, educational environments to consider taking an approach of universal access, which means you're providing accommodations to people regardless of whether or not they disclose that they have a disability.
1: Right.
0: And it's truly best practice, right? Like none of us, if all 4 of us were given the same task, and they wanted us to go from point A to point Z, we would probably arrive there a little bit differently. Mm-hmm. But it doesn't mean that the way that we did it was wrong. It's just that we probably learn, think, operate a little bit differently. And so that's kind of the goal of universal access, is that you're meeting people where they're at. But really, yeah, just requesting and communicating that, I think, is the first step. And then also advocating for maybe it's the workplace and they need more training.
1: Mm-hmm.
0: Maybe it's the school environment and they need more literature available, like children's books available to the kids about children with disabilities, and they can learn, you know, through that modality.
2: I've got just a quick question, not to put you on the spot here, and please correct my vernacular if I'm in error here. What percentage of the population has challenges?
0: So 1 in 4 individuals lives with a diagnosed disability, and that's just diagnosed, right? Mm-hmm. So that's pretty staggering when you think about it. I mean, looking at us, that's one of us, right? What's fascinating, though, is I love statistics, so you're not putting me on the spot. Mm-hmm. I'm like a numbers geek. 80% of individuals with non-visible disabilities in the workplace have not disclosed it to their employer or their colleagues for fear of being stigmatized and stereotyped.
2: Totally. Interesting.
0: Including mental health disabilities.
1: Shifting gears just a little bit to the topic of the day, and burnout. Obviously, you have a lot on your plate. Everything we've already talked about.
2: Is this question going to get in under the...
1: What's your strategy? What's your burnout strategy? How do you know that you're in the burnout range? And what do you do to help stop it?
0: Yeah. No, I think that's a great question. As you know, I'm in my 40s because we talked about my glasses.
1: Yeah.
0: And them being cool for my age group is what I was told.
1: Your age group. Yeah.
2: I'm surprised it's not a monocle.
0: Yeah. Right?
2: Yeah.
0: Seriously. But honestly, in my 40s, I feel like I finally embraced boundary setting. And yeah. I know that it was spoken about earlier, but it's so critically
1: that?
0: Important.
1: Yeah.
0: Being okay with
2: Gretchen
0: right?
2: was in her 40s, it was Louisiana Purchase.
0: It's right. But it's being okay with saying no, or yeah. like I cannot take that on right now. Yeah. Okay, so it's so funny that we're talking about this because I literally was talking with a friend about this yesterday. We all remember growing up, and if you went on vacation or you were out of town, your parents had no idea someone was trying to get a hold of them from work unless if when you got home, they checked the answering machine and suddenly it was like, oh, I should probably check into that 8 days later or 4 days later. They truly could unplug. And now it's like a blessing and a curse that we have communication at our fingertips, right? And
1: never
0: it's
1: truly
0: so,
1: away.
0: It's so hard to turn it off and to set those boundaries. And so I think it's getting comfortable, especially in the workplace, with saying, I'm gonna shut this off or shut this down for the night. Or, hey, listen, I don't mind if you need to like get this off of your own brain for the weekend, but then you need
1: but
0: to send it to my email.
1: Right.
0: Yeah, I don't want it. I don't want it via text message or phone call.
1: Don't you find that the younger people coming up are doing that better than
0: yes.
1: we are?
0: Yeah. Yes, and actually the younger people coming up, like they don't
1: with
0: even, some of them are like anti-cell phone, anti-social
1: yes.
0: media,
1: yes.
0: which is like fantastic, right? Because our generation kind of got stuck in that cyclical pattern yep. with those things.
3: Yeah. Do you guys have any upcoming trainings that will help folks manage this?
0: We do have quite a few coming up. We have one coming up this week that is agility and leadership and leading through change, which, as you know, the workplace is constantly changing, especially right now with technology and keeping up with how quickly that's improving, AI, right? So we have one coming up this week on that topic. We also have a mental health training that we're going to be offering again in the fall that is like a leader's playbook. It's really, rather than doing a deep dive, it's going through what are some just really day-to-day practical strategies you can employ not only for yourself but for your employees? Because it's having self-awareness but also having that EQ and that awareness of others around you.
3: Dawn Bentley, thank
2: Dawn
3: you so much for joining us.
1: Thank you, Dawn.
3: We're going to take a break. When we come back, we'll be joined by Abby Glanville from Valentine Theater about an upcoming performance they've got going on. We'll be right back on The 419.
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3: Welcome back into the 419. We've got some, we always talk about some really cool things that are happening in and around the region. The Valentine Theater is an absolute 100%. Gem in Northwest Ohio. We're joined now by Abby Glanville with the Valentine Theater. Abby, thank you for being here.
1: Thanks for coming
2: yeah.
1: in.
7: Thanks for having me. I
3: what is your role
7: it.
3: With Valentine Theater?
7: I am the executive director.
2: Security.
7: Security.
2: 90 pounds of fury. That's right.
3: And how long have you been with the Valentine?
7: I've been there since September of 23.
3: Okay.
7: So three seasons.
1: Yeah. Tell us a little bit about your background. How did you land in this position?
7: Oh, man. Yeah. My path has been all over the place.
2: But you'll find a safe place here for that.
7: Great. So I grew up dancing, so I've always been involved in the performing arts. And I went to undergrad at the University of Iowa. I grew up in Iowa.
2: Where in Iowa?
7: Ames.
2: Yeah,
7: Iowa.
2: All right.
7: majored in art history, and I was very interested in architectural history through that, and then ended up doing a graduate program in historic preservation out in Oregon, at the University of Oregon. And my first job out of grad school was in cultural resource management. And then my partner at the time, Matt, now my husband, we moved to Idaho for a job for him. And I ended up getting a position as an executive director of a performing arts organization and dance academy out there.
1: Wow, cool.
7: So I ran that for 4 years, and then we relocated here. And I was working at the University of Toledo as an academic advisor. Excuse me. And then I had kind of formed a friendship with Jory Jex, who was my predecessor at the Valentine. And when she retired, she let me know, and I ended up applying for that job.
1: The great Jory Jex, longtime executive director there at the Valentine.
3: We talk with, when we're talking to other folks from anchor institutions, I think, like, I love to kind of remind the region sort of where they sit nationally, right? We talk about the metro parks, we talk about the art museum and the zoo. I'm curious, I mean, you interact with theaters all over the country and executive directors, I imagine. Where does the Valentine Theater sit in terms of the actual physical space, the asset that it is to Northwest Ohio?
7: Yeah, so we're sort of a mid-sized theater, I would say. We have a capacity of 900 seats, so a lot of the roadhouses, like what I would consider our space to be, are much larger. So it is a challenge in terms of recruiting those large touring productions to come to Toledo in our venue for a single night, whereas they'll go to a place like the Stranahan and be there for, you know, a multi-day run. But we're unique in that we are, quickly, unfortunately, dwindling number of historic theaters that are around the country. We're very lucky that we are, we survived through COVID for one, but are thriving too in a community the size of Toledo.
2: You mentioned the Roadhouse. What is your favorite Roadhouse? The Patrick Swayze original or the one with Jake Gyllenhaal? I started to put you on the spot.
3: Or the Texas one.
2: I don't acknowledge that.
3: Yeah, okay. Yeah.
7: Definitely the Patrick Swayze one.
2: 100%.
1: Yeah, obviously.
2: Right? Real art.
1: Yes.
2: Yeah.
1: R.I.P. Yeah. So what is the, I remember years ago, it has to be 30, or at least 30 years ago, The theater was completely renovated. It was this huge community project. I remember we went to the big
7: grand reopening,
1: and it was such a cool spot right there in downtown Toledo. Do you find that you still have the same level of commitment? Are people still loving coming downtown to
7: shows?
1: Oh my
2: gosh. Hell yes.
7: Yes. Yeah. Yeah. It's a very beloved place.
2: It sure is.
7: But what's interesting too is the number of people that do come in that have never been before. In fact, there was a day last summer where I was out in our lobby talking to our box office manager, and somebody came up to the door and they're
1: looking in. What's going on in here?
7: Yeah, and I opened. I was like, come on in. And it was this couple, and they said, you know, we've lived downtown our whole lives, and we've never been here. So, that's a big part of the work that we're trying to do is really make sure that everybody knows our doors are open
2: absolutely
7: to them.
2: Yeah.
3: So. What's been the most unique thing that you've done or brought in to the Valentine in the 3 years that you've been at the helm?
2: And that's most unique, not just regular unique.
7: Yeah. So this year, this current season has been really exciting because we're really focusing on building community partnerships with other institutions, as you guys were mentioning. And in the fall, we partnered with the National Museum of the Great Lakes for the 50th anniversary of this, sinking of the Edmund Fitzgerald. And we brought in a woman named Meredith Moon, who is Gordon Lightfoot's youngest daughter. And it was just a really cool project that I think got a lot of new people in the door. And it was an opportunity to really get a conversation going about something that was a really important event to Toledo.
2: Absolutely.
7: So many of the men on the ship were from Toledo. Mm-hmm. So
1: you have a couple of cool events coming up yet for the remainder of the season. One this weekend is called Flamenco Vivo. Can you tell us a little bit about that?
7: Yeah. So Flamenco Vivo is actually here on Tuesday. They are The performance is at 7:30 p.m. It's a New York City-based dance and music company. This is actually a company that I booked when I worked out west, and they were phenomenal. It was a sellout performance. But anyway, they're doing a public performance at the Valentine on Tuesday evening, and then on Wednesday they will do two school shows for a series that we have called Valentine School Days. And so students are bused into the theater. They do a performance at 10 a.m. and another at 12:15, and then we're actually taking the company down to the Sofia Quintero Arts and Cultural Center to do a master class with students from Escuela Smart, Marshall, and Queen of Apostles.
1: That's what wonderful. A great combination of events. That's so cool.
2: Absolutely.
7: Yeah. So the kids will get to interact with them and learn from them and talk to them and just hear about what it's like being a touring artist. And
2: what's your earlier point is available and open as the doors are for an institution, particularly Valentine. Sometimes you still have to meet people where they are and bring the art to people. So kudos to your leadership.
1: Do you use castanets in your daily life?
7: I need to do more of that.
2: Did you get Matt to like snap to it?
7: He probably has some somewhere.
1: Yeah. Probably. Yeah.
3: What was it? You were a dancer. What was your style?
7: Oh gosh.
2: Training for the Olympics for breakdancing.
7: Yes. Yeah. Working on it still.
2: Yeah, sure.
7: Ballet was my first love, but I've taught and tried all different kinds of things. So I taught dance for many years, and I still do teach dance at the University of Toledo.
3: If you had to teach Matt a style of dance, what's the style you think he'd be most successful at?
2: Suicide. But I'll let
1: she's
2: you
1: jazz. Off.
2: Yeah,
1: jazz,
2: thank
1: probably.
2: You. That's right.
1: Totally.
2: Yeah. Miles Davis right now is turning over in his exceptionally cool grave. We asked a little bit about your background, but if you don't mind revisiting that just for a second, your folks were in the arts, extremely supportive. Your dad always wanted you to be a doctor. Talk to me about a little bit of the first little Abby.
7: Yeah. No, they.
2: Not the giant person we see before us today.
7: Both of my parents worked at Iowa State University my entire life. My dad was a professor in engineering, and my mom worked in PR. And they were always supportive of me being involved in the arts, but they, I think, had some hesitation when I...
2: Sure.
7: I thought I wanted to be a dance major when I... before I went to college, I ended up not doing that. But they understand that anybody who's pursuing a career in the arts has to, I think, really stay after it and really be persistent. And the fact that I was able to find a career that kind of merges both preservation and the arts is unique.
2: Yeah.
7: I certainly didn't see that coming.
1: Yeah.
7: But it just sort of worked out. So
1: why do you think it's important for people? We've been talking earlier in the show about burnout and stress. Why do you think it's important, if you do, for people to incorporate the arts in their lives, either practicing it, studying it, going to see it?
2: Immersing yourself in it. Yeah, great question.
7: Yeah. For one, connection. It builds connection. You know, we talk about this epidemic of loneliness that's going on, particularly in the post-COVID world. So it gets people together and kind of brings about this, I don't know, collective effervescence in the room. And then I think there is no better way to learn empathy than participating in the arts. And I think, you know, my husband Matt and I talk about this a lot, about how, you know, empathy is more akin to rocket science really than anything else, because it requires this capacity to wonder and to stay curious. And what better tool for navigating the world both productively and with care than using empathy? So I think
1: that's
2: exceptionally well said.
7: Thank you.
2: We're talking with Abby Glanville. Just derailed that well-phrased, that well-articulated thought with our dumb show. an awkward transition into our madness.
3: What are some upcoming performances that people can get excited about, and where do they find more information?
7: Thank you. So you can visit our beautiful brand new website.
2: It is beautiful, easily navigable.
7: For more information. But so Flamenco Vivo Tuesday. On Friday of this week, we're showing The Shawshank Redemption for free. It's part of the Ohio Goes to the Movies project.
1: Okay.
7: So you do need to have a ticket, so you can get that on our website or come. The door is always open an hour before the show. But that is free. And then at the end of May, we have a show called 100 Years of Broadway, which is a concert celebrating all the classic
2: music. That's amazing.
1: I would love that.
2: I would love both those things.
1: Favorite Broadway show?
7: Favorite Broadway show?
2: Matilda? Mm.
7: Gosh. Oh, man.
2: Cats.
7: I do love Cats.
2: Yeah, who doesn't? Especially with the Idris Elba one. What a smoke show. I've seen that 1,000 times.
7: No, I'm talking about like 1989.
1: Yeah, the original Cats.
2: I only see it with Idris Elba. Actually, all performances.
3: All right, it's now time for Gretchen's Wacky Quiz. I'm going to ask you four rapid-fire questions. Gretchen's going to have you describe Toledo in exactly one word, and then you and Matt are going to list your nine favorite things in Toledo.
7: Okay.
3: Question number one, here we go. What made-up word would you love to add to the dictionary?
7: Oh, my God.
1: That's a hard one.
3: That is a hard one.
2: Skip.
7: Schmook.
2: Yes. Great answer, Abby.
3: I love it.
2: We're off to a good start.
3: Yeah. Have you ever made a homemade gift for someone?
7: Oh, yeah.
2: Did they like it?
7: Yeah.
2: Sure they did.
1: Of course they did.
3: Yeah. Name one friend who's most likely to escape a deserted island alive.
7: Oh, Matt.
2: 100%. Or decide to stay there.
1: Your husband now.
3: All right, and then what would you do if you had 15 minutes of fame?
7: Oh, man. I have no idea.
3: Or what would have earned you the 15 minutes of fame?
1: Anything you wanted.
3: Yeah.
2: That's a tough one.
1: That is a hard one.
3: This is a tough card. I'm gonna throw that one away.
1: What is the one word you would use to describe the city of Toledo?
7: Unique. Mm-hmm.
2: All right. We're gonna do nine of your favorite things together. Are you ready?
7: Okay.
2: Starting with number one.
7: Walbridge Park.
2: Yes, not one of ours, but it's a beautiful park. It is a great park.
7: The food.
2: Food. What's your favorite place?
7: I love Vaccaro.
2: El Vaccaro, yes.
3: Yes.
2: What's your second one?
1: No one said that.
7: Pizza Cat.
2: Yeah. All right. Okay. You're halfway home. Keep going. What's another favorite thing about the region?
7: The zoo. I love the zoo.
2: All right.
7: The river.
2: Yes. Thank you. I'm going to give you two for the river. You got two left.
7: All of the murals downtown.
1: Yes.
2: Do you have a favorite mural?
7: I don't.
2: All the murals. I think they're all good. You got one left. Close strong.
7: I love there's a fountain in my neighborhood. We live in the Harvard Terrace neighborhood. Mm-hmm. It's a really cool.
2: Yes, it is.
7: The rain clouds.
1: Oh, yeah, the rain clouds. Yeah,
2: right by Walbridge Park, a beautiful place.
3: Mm-hmm. All right. Abby Glanville with Valentine Theater. Thank you so much for joining us.
7: Thank you, guys.
3: When we come back, we will wrap up this Wednesday edition of the 419. We'll be right back.
8: Every day when you walk,
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11: 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Thank you.
3: Welcome back into the 419. Wrapping up a Wellness Wednesday edition of the 419. I never know what's happening to my right.
1: Matt is usually making some ridiculous face at me.
3: And it's not just his face.
1: Yeah. It's not.
3: It's just, just look at it. Yeah. That's just his face.
1: Yeah.
2: Way to drop off the wellness field of women.
1: Yeah.
3: I really gave up on that. Well, the topic wasn't kindness. It was burnout.
1: No, that's right. That's
3: and
1: right.
3: part
1: and
3: of what
1: I'm burnt
3: avoids,
1: out looking at your face.
2: Gretchen, sponsored by UPS.
3: What can Brown do for you?
2: That's right.
1: I was like, wait, what? I didn't get it. Now I do.
3: So Abby was fantastic. I never met her before.
2: Oh my gosh.
1: Me neither.
3: I can't imagine the kind of the stress and challenge of like stepping into an organization that, has been around for so long, mm-hmm. is so beloved, but you're trying to innovate, right? You're trying to do new things and bring in new things. And
2: had a long-time leader there, right? It's difficult to fill big shoes. I've been able to meet Abby in passing through the Toledo Area Cultural Leaders, which is a group of really hardworking, fine people in our region. Abby is an incredible win for our area. And as we all know, small institutions, you're not just on the high level of things, which is difficult and exhausting, but you're also on the day-to-day more so than people would know. She's great.
3: And, of course, thanks to our guests from WorkSpring. Mm-hmm. Of course, WorkSpring always helping us bring in and focus on wellness here every Wednesday on the 419. Dr. Ashley Benson from Lawrence University and on the board with NAMI Greater Toledo. And then Dawn Bentley with CARE and then also the training manager at WorkSpring. Tackling the topic of burnout, which is always relevant.
2: Absolutely. It's been a thematic. I know we've intermittently had that same subject matter, but it's an interesting and important to get different people talking about it from different places. They give you a high-level clinical approach to it, but they also talk a little bit how they deal with it in their personal lives. And that's always helpful to me because you can do a lot of reading and be talked at, but I set my phone down at 5 p.m. every day until 5:15, or I take a sort of spiritual nap, my words, not the doctors, but how people are actually performing this that are professionals or experts in it is helpful.
3: If you missed any part of the show, 7 a.m. on YouTube, 3 p.m. on FM 91, or 6 p.m. on WGTE Connects, channel 30.4. 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Thanks to you for being a part of the program as well. 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
2: That's right.
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2: On our next New York Philharmonic broadcast, we present the Symphony No. 7 by Gustav Mahler. I'm Alec Baldwin. Please join me for that as Gustavo Dudamel conducts the New York Philharmonic this week.

0: The University of Toledo welcomes guest speaker Thomas Friedman, an author and foreign affairs columnist for the New York Times. Friedman will speak at the Edward Shapiro Lecture Thursday, September 10th at 7 p.m. in UToledo's Nitschke Auditorium. His topic is the big trends shaping the world today, economics, technology, and geopolitics. 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
1: 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I'm Scott Detrow.
2: And I'm Sasha Pfeiffer. Comedian Stavros Hakias says there's a direct line between navigating the school cafeteria and preparing for a Netflix special.
3: I went to Baltimore City Public Schools, so it's like you kind of had to do roast-style comedy to survive lunch.
1: That conversation after this newscast.
4: Live from NPR News in Washington, I'm Linda Kenyon. The Trump administration has proposed major changes to the next U.S. Census. These changes would reshape voting maps and outline how federal funding is distributed across the country. NPR's Hansi Lo Wang reports the proposal is expected to be challenged in court.
5: The 14th Amendment says the, quote, whole number of persons in each state must be included in the census numbers used to determine how many congressional seats and electoral college votes each state gets for a decade. But the Trump administration has put out a Federal Register notice that calls for those census numbers in 2030 to leave out non-U.S. citizens without a green card. The notice also proposes to stop using census questions about people's race and ethnicity and to not allow questions about sexual orientation, which U.S. census forms have never asked about directly. Those changes would put at risk future statistics for anti-discrimination protections. The proposal is expected to spark lawsuits, and in 2029, a new presidential administration could reverse any census changes that current Trump officials make. Anzi Luong, NPR News.
4: A Georgia National Guard member deployed to Washington, D.C. was arrested this month on two felony charges. NPR's Ava Berger has the details.
6: 21-year-old Zion Mitchell allegedly pointed a gun at another member of the Guard in late August, according to an arrest affidavit filed in the District of Columbia Superior Court. Both were sitting in a van arguing about whether their hairstyles followed Army regulations. The two went back and forth until the alleged victim said she heard a, quote, holster click, according to the arrest affidavit. She was later told by Guard colleagues who were also in the van that Mitchell drew his weapon and pointed it at her. Mitchell has been charged with two felonies, assault with a dangerous weapon and possession of a firearm during a crime of violence or dangerous crime. Joint Task Force DC and Mitchell's lawyer did not immediately respond to requests for comment. Ava Berger, NPR News.
4: This is NPR. Today marks 50 years since Chinese Communist leader Mao Zedong died. NPR's Jennifer Pak reports Mao's legacy in China remains complicated.
7: Chinese state media replay Mao's most rousing speeches, like this one from 1949.

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1: At the Republicans' unprecedented midterm meetup, President Trump is the star of the show, with speeches on both nights of the convention. But can he keep the focus on issues that will help GOP candidates this November? 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
1: 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I'm Sasha Pfeiffer.
2: And I'm Scott Detrow. It hasn't been on public display in more than 900 years, but now a tapestry depicting one of the most famous events in English history is about to go on exhibit.
3: When it was first taken out of the case and Edward the Confessor was sort of waving at you from the 11th century, it was the most incredible feeling in the world.
1: First news.
4: Live from NPR News in Washington, I'm Linda Kenyon. The leader of the Education Department's Special Education Office says she's resigning from her post, even as the agency is in the midst of upheaval and downsizing. NPR's Janaki Mehta reports.
5: Kelly Rogers announced her departure less than one day before staff from the Special Education Office were scheduled to move to the Department of Health and Human Services building, according to internal emails reviewed by NPR. That move is part of the Trump administration's historic actions to dismantle the Education Department. Some employees who are not authorized to speak publicly tell NPR they are shocked by the timing. Rogers has been in her role for less than 4 months and has said she is enthusiastic about joining forces with HHS. The Education Department confirmed Rogers' resignation in an email to NPR, saying she was moving to Florida to be closer to family and for a new opportunity. Rogers' last day will be this Friday, September 11th. Janaki Mehta, NPR News.
4: Israel has given the UK 30 days to close its consulate in Jerusalem after Britain announced plans to block trade with Israeli settlements in the occupied West Bank. 11 other countries, including France and Canada, have joined the sanctions. NPR's Fatima Al-Kassab reports from London.
6: Speaking in Parliament, Britain's Prime Minister Andy Burnham explained why Britain had changed its approach towards its longtime ally, Israel.
7: Britain has to stand for fairness against injustice. Where people are being bullied out of their homes, intimidated, we will always stand with the underdog.
6: Polls show most Brits support a ban on goods from Israeli settlements. But there has been some criticism, including from the UK's chief rabbi, Ephraim Mervis, who suggested the sanctions would lead to an increase in anti-Semitism in the UK. Britain's Foreign Secretary, Ed Miliband, who is Jewish, said he disagreed, adding it should be possible to stand up against injustice while also calling out anti-Semitism. Fatima Al-Kassab, NPR News, London.
4: This is NPR. An early play by a Pulitzer Prize winner Bess Wahl is coming to Broadway with a starry cast that includes Julia Roberts and Paul Rudd. As Jeff London reports, there isn't much dialogue.
8: Small Mouth Sounds, which premiered off-Broadway in 2015, takes place in a silent retreat in upstate New York. So most of the plot, which is about people dealing with deep personal issues, is conveyed in gestures, movement, and yes, small mouth sounds. The Broadway debut, which will open in March, is directed by Tony winner Joe Mantello, who will also direct Downstate in the fall, a play about men who live in a group home for convicted sex offenders. The lead producer for both plays is Scott Rudin, who has returned to Broadway after taking time off to deal with his abusive workplace behavior. For NPR News, I'm Jeff London in New York.
4: It has been 25 years since the 9/11 attacks. People heading to the site of the World Trade Center in New York City

0: scale, so they shine yellow or yellow-white. Most Class G stars are in the prime of life, a span that puts them on the main sequence. They're steadily fusing the hydrogen in their cores to make helium, and most of them will stay in that phase of life for 10 billion years or longer. Most of them are within about 15% of the mass of the Sun. Any heavier and they'd get hot enough to move up to Class F or higher. Any lighter and they'd be cool enough to move down to Class K or M. Main sequence G stars are only a small fraction of the size, mass, and brightness of the top stars. But the stars in higher classes are even more rare than G stars. So the Sun, which is near the top of its class, shines brighter than about 90% of the stars in the Milky Way. Not all G stars are on the main sequence, though. Some are bloated and heavy. Such stars are more massive than the Sun. They've burned through the hydrogen in their cores and are fusing hydrogen in a thin shell around the core. But they're undergoing a transition, so they won't stay yellow for long. The short-lived monsters of Class G. McDonald Observatory offers workshops, guides, and other resources for teachers. Details at mcdonaldobservatory.org. And for the McDonald Observatory, I'm Billy Henry.
1: I mean, the president himself has said if we can limit mail voting or restrict these mail ballots, then that'll help Republicans win. So he's been very explicit about this.
2: I'm Michael Barbaro. That's coming up on The Daily from The New York Times.
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5: On our next New York Philharmonic broadcast, we present the Symphony No. 7 by Gustav Mahler. I'm Alec Baldwin. Please join me for that as Gustavo Dudamel conducts the New York Philharmonic this week.

0: From the New York Times, I'm Michael Barbaro. This is The Daily. On Tuesday, President Trump asked the Supreme Court to bless his audacious plan to restrict voting by mail just weeks before a high-stakes midterm election. Today, my colleague, Nick Corsiniti, takes us inside Trump's plan, the legal battle that it's touched off, and the uncertainty that it's created for both local election officials and voters across the country. It's Wednesday, September 9th. Nick, thank you for making time for us.
1: Thanks for having me.
0: My pleasure. So looking at the calendar, we are, I believe, just days away in a few states from the official beginning of early voting in this year's midterm elections. And I think rightfully, a lot of our listeners are confused about the state of mail-in ballots, which have become a huge way that a lot of the country votes because of the actions that have been taken by the president and how much they've become tied up in the courts. So can you just explain the situation that we are in at a very high level?
1: Absolutely. And one thing really quick is that early voting in a way has already begun. On Friday, North Carolina and Delaware started sending out mail ballots. So there are ballots that are on their way to voters as we speak.
0: They're in the system.
1: They're in the system. They're either being processed by the Postal Service or maybe they already arrived. But where we are in this moment is

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2: 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That's it for The Daily. I'm Michael Barbaro. 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
3: Critics are calling Meta's teen safety plan an end run around the First Amendment. From American Public Media, this is Marketplace Tech. I'm Megan McCarty-Carino. Meta agreed to a settlement last month in a landmark case over teen social media addiction. The company promised a slew of restrictions for young users, like time limits, overnight blackouts, and hidden likes. It also offered to pay up to $17 billion, partly contingent on TikTok and YouTube adopting similar reforms. Surveys show a strong majority of Americans support stricter limitations on social media for kids. But this settlement could fundamentally change how everyone accesses the internet, according to Will Creeley. He's the legal director at the Foundation for Individual Rights and Expression, or FIRE.
4: There are real concerns here about the ability to access information without having to show an ID first. This is essentially identity verification. And to separate children and teenagers from adults, everybody's going to have to show their ID at the door. That means that anonymous speech rights on a major platform for expression are now out the door. And because of the way the settlement is structured, Meta is now essentially pressuring YouTube and TikTok to take the same steps, which means that the ability to speak out online without the government or big corporations knowing who you are, that got a little bit harder. And we're entering uncharted territory, territory the First Amendment itself would not permit, but because of this settlement, is now going to be de facto best practice across the industry.
3: Right. As you point out, many of the reforms that Meta has agreed to in this settlement, including this sort of, you know, broad kind of age verification of some sort, have been challenged in court when they have been sort of, you know, enacted as law by many states. Tell me more about kind of how that's played out.
4: Yeah, courts have been consistent that not only do teenagers and children have their own First Amendment rights, but attempts to require adult users to prove who they are before accessing protected speech run headlong into the First Amendment's protection of anonymous speech. We have a long and storied tradition of protecting anonymous speech in this country, all the way back to the Federalist Papers. The government cannot require you to show your papers before accessing protected content. So again, this settlement is an end run around First Amendment protections, and I think people are going to notice it.
3: Clearly, there is sort of broad public concern about the potential harm of social media for young people. Do you think there is a way to, you know, to make these kinds of platforms safer for kids that don't run into these expressive challenges?
4: It's really hard to find a one-size-fits-all solution that will protect all kids. I think, really, there's no substitute for platforms empowering both parents and kids to the extent possible to make choices about what they see online. There's never going to be anything that a platform can do that would be better than the teenager and the parent working together to figure out what makes sense for them. I know that sounds pie in the sky, but it's the truth. I don't think there's a way you can ask big tech or the government to do the job of a parent.
3: That's Will Creeley at the Foundation for Individual Rights and Expression. Jesus Alvarado produced this episode. I'm Megan McCarty-Carino, and that's Marketplace Tech. This is APM.
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Radio Festival, an evening hour for music discovery across genre. I'm your host, Mickey Miller, here to share recent releases and touring artists from local, national, and global stages. Tonight we'll be featuring some Steinway artists. I've pulled some fantastic selections from a recent release by Ensemble 132. We'll hear arrangements of works by Stravinsky written in 1911, as well as three romances of Clara Schumann. We'll also hear a violin and piano suite by Edith L. Wynn. It's from a collection of violin music by women released by violinist Maureen Yuen with pianist Eric Ruppel. We'll begin with a chamber arrangement of two songs by Stravinsky. These are two poems of Constantine Beaumont, Forget-Me-Not Blossom and The Dove.

We heard an arrangement of two poems of Constantine Beaumont, music of Igor Stravinsky, performed by Ensemble 132. Featured pianist and arranger Sahun Hong, violinist Maria Yudinich, violinist Abi Fayette, violist Luther Warren, and cellist Zachary Movitz. We'll return to them for some more Stravinsky here shortly. First, we'll share their performance of work by Clara Schumann, Three Romances for Violin and Piano. She wrote these pieces in 1853 in Dusseldorf, dedicating the work to her close friend, violinist Josef Joachim. She and Joachim took it on tour shortly thereafter, meeting with great success. Our ensemble will take some turns across these three romances. Pianist Sahun Hong is joined first by cellist Zachary Movitz for Andante Molto, following that violist Luther Warren for the Allegretto, and finally violinist Maria Yudinich for Leidenschaftlich Schnell.

We heard three romances for violin and piano, performed by members of Ensemble 132. Pianist Zahun Hong was joined first by cellist Zachary Movitz, following that violist Luther Warren, and finally violinist Maria Yudinich. I'll make sure their work and everything we hear on WGTE Summer Radio Festival is linked on my socials. You can find me at Mickey Miller FM. Next, we'll hear another release of violin work from the turn of the 20th century. This is music of American female composer Edith L. Wynne. She was a pioneering music educator of her day, born in Massachusetts and began to study violin in Boston with Julius Eichberg. A noted pedagogue, she wrote articles for the leading music magazines and composed a few works for young violinists. She was an early champion of women musicians and a friend of Maud Powell. Violinist Maureen Ewan is joined at the piano by Steinway artist Eric Ruppel for her work From the Carolina Hills.

We heard From the Carolina Hills, a set of music by Edith L. Wynn, an American turn-of-the-century composer, featured in a recent collection by violinist Maureen Nguyen and pianist Eric Rubel. I'll make sure that album and everything we hear on WGTE Summer Radio Festival are linked on my socials. You can find me at Mickey Miller FM. Next, let's return to a recent release of Ensemble 132. Masks and Marionettes features some vibrant arrangements of Stravinsky by their pianist, co-artistic director, and arranger Sahun Sam Hong. Zachary Movitz writes, originally performed as a large-scale ballet, Igor Stravinsky's Petrushka tells the story of a puppet magically brought to life by a mysterious sorcerer at the Shrovetide Fair in 1830s St. Petersburg. Stravinsky initially imagined Petrushka as a quasi-concerto for piano and orchestra, which he intended to build out of images of a puppet frolicking along the keyboard of a piano, quote, exasperating the patience of the orchestra with diabolical cascades of arpeggios, in Stravinsky's own words. This concept would soon evolve into the ballet we now know, with its protagonist plunged into the intensely human experience of love, rejection, and fury as he falls in love and into brawls with the sorcerer's other puppets. Ensemble 132 performs.

We're hearing music of Ensemble 132 from their recent release, Masks and Marionettes. Their co-artistic director and pianist, Sahun Sam Hong, arranged Stravinsky's work, Petrushka, for piano quintet. This work revels in Russian folk melodies and stories and is based on the popular Russian hand puppet character, deriving from Commedia dell'arte's Pulcinella. We'll continue with a piano quintet featuring violinist Maria Yudinich, violinist Abby Fayette, violist Luther Warren, cellist Zachary Movitz, and pianist Sahun Hong.

We heard Ensemble 132's arrangement and performance of Stravinsky's Petrushka. I'll make sure this album and everything we hear on WGTE Summer Radio Festival are linked on my socials. You can find me at Mickey Miller FM. We have time for one bonus track tonight. This is a sweet little duo from Maureen Yuen's Anthology of Violin Music by Women. Anna Priscilla Rischer is another turn-of-the-century composer and a very well-rounded musician, playing piano, organ, violin, and cello, in addition to singing and composing. We'll hear her work, The Bumblebee.

The Bumblebee, Anna Priscilla Rischer's piece, performed by violinist Maureen Yuen and pianist Eric Ruppel. I'll make sure that and everything we hear on WGTE's Summer Radio Festival are linked on my socials. You can find me at Mickey Miller FM. Well, that is all the time we have for tonight. Thanks so much for tuning in for another evening of music discovery with recent releases and touring artists. I'm Mickey Miller. 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